0: Coming up.
1: They want a perfect potato.
0: And who can blame them, really? But first, let's do the numbers. The Dow Jones Industrial Average lost 161 points, 0.3%, a close of 51,349. The NASDAQ added 3 points, essentially flat, to finish at 26,939. And the S&P 500 lost just 1 point, also we'll call it flat, to end at 7,704. Starbucks is set to close 250 underperforming stores in North America, which represent about 1% of its stores in the region. Starbucks shares fell 0.5%. Bonds fell. The yield on the 10-year T-note rose to 5.21%, the highest since 2007. 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
1: Nice to be with you. This is 90.9 WBUR. In his first trip to Washington, D.C. in more than a decade, China's leader Xi Jinping and President Trump met at the White House today. Coming up tomorrow morning on WBUR, from growing competition over artificial intelligence to the war against Iran, we'll analyze what they discussed. 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
4: What do America's red lines mean? If the leaders they're meant to restrain just cross them anyway. From WAMU and NPR in Washington, this is 1A. Hi, I'm Todd Zwillick. Today on 1A, Israel's War in Gaza. A new book reconstructs how the Biden administration tried, or didn't try, to restrain Benjamin Netanyahu after October 7th. Author and correspondent Akber Shahid Ahmed joins us to talk diplomacy and accountability in the war. But first, the UN General Assembly in New York. The Board of Peace has a new reconstruction plan for Gaza. Can it ever get off the ground? Has international influence shifted away from the UN permanently? All of that after the news.
5: Live from NPR News in Washington, I'm Ryland Barton. CNN and MS Now say their reporters were blocked from covering President Trump's state dinner with Chinese President Xi Jinping at the White House. That comes after journalists from those outlets and Politico returned to the White House today following a federal judge's order for Trump to restore their access. In the temporary ruling, the judge said the outlets were likely to succeed in showing that Trump revoked their press passes without due process. The Republican-led Senate narrowly blocked a resolution to end the war in Iran. NPR's Claudia Grisales reports lawmakers split on the Democratic-led effort.
6: The resolution urging Trump to end hostilities against Iran failed by one vote. Democrats forced this vote to happen. Senate Majority Leader John Thune called the move political, but he conceded many GOP members are ready for the war to be over.
7: I think there are a lot of Republican members. Yes, obviously. Everybody wants to see wars come to a conclusion.
6: Four Republicans joined Democrats to approve the measure, which was not legally binding. However, one Democrat, John Fetterman of Pennsylvania, joined Republicans to vote the measure down. Thune argued the administration is doing everything it can to end the conflict and take, quote, pressure off the American people's pocketbooks via lower prices at the pump for gasoline. Claudia Grisales, NPR News.
5: President Trump's nominee to lead the FDA is voicing support for the safety of vaccines during a Senate hearing. That puts Dr. Heidi Overton out of step with her potential new boss, Health Secretary Robert F. Kennedy Jr. Overton worked on the Trump administration's plan to break up decades-old combination vaccines for children over safety concerns. Israeli Prime Minister Benjamin Netanyahu addressed the UN General Assembly today. NPR's Michelle Kellerman reports the Palestinian Authority President spoke via video.
8: For a second year in a row, the Trump administration denied a visa for Palestinian Authority President Mahmoud Abbas, accusing him of glorifying terrorism. Abbas, speaking via video and through an interpreter, says he rejects terrorism and seeks a democratic, non-militarized Palestinian state.
9: Saving the solution begins with preserving the land on which the Palestinian state is to be established and protecting the people who live on it.
8: Many countries here have raised alarms about Israeli Israeli moves to annex parts of the West Bank after a brutal war in Gaza, which started after Hamas attacked Israel on October 7, 2023. Michelle Kellerman, NPR News, The United Nations.
5: Powerful Hurricane Polo is sending bands of heavy rain across Mexico's Pacific coast, while a second big storm is approaching Hawaii and could bring catastrophic flooding. Polo is forecast to maintain Category 5 strength as it skirts Mexico's coast with rain and strong winds. Tropical storm Nolo is forecast to become a hurricane and approach Hawaii's Big Island tomorrow night. This is NPR News. Starbucks plans to close 250 North American stores later this week. The coffee company's chief operating officer says the locations targeted either aren't delivering acceptable financial results or can't provide the experience Starbucks wants for customers and employees. The company didn't say how many of the affected coffee houses are unionized. Pope Leo arrives in Paris tomorrow for the first papal state visit to France since 2008. NPR's Eleanor Beardsley reports there's huge fervor building for his visit.
0: More than 500,000 people are expected to turn out for Mass in Paris's Place de la Concorde Saturday, and a Mass in the Stade de France Friday evening is already sold out with 130,000 people on a waiting list. France is traditionally a Catholic country, but it's also staunchly secular. Vatican expert Marco Politi says this pope appeals to both.
10: Leo is very open to the dialogue with the secular society. He's seen also by the secular society.
0: The pope also heads to the shrine town of Lourdes, where he'll meet with victims of clergy sexual abuse, and the eastern city of Metz to convene with European leaders. Eleanor Beardsley, NPR News, Paris.
5: At tonight's state dinner, President Trump is surrounding Chinese President Xi Jinping with billionaires like Amazon's Jeff Bezos, Meta's Mark Zuckerberg, and NVIDIA's Jensen Huang. The meal will feature an entree of sesame-crusted sea bass with braised baby bok choy, roasted eggplant, and herb sauce, and it will be capped with a vanilla crémeux and an ice cream made using honey from bee houses at the White House. I'm Rylan Barton, and you're listening to NPR News from Washington.
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0: This is 1A. I'm Todd Zwillick in for Jen White. The United Nations General Assembly is underway in New York. This week on 1A, we've talked about the global balance of power, about President Trump and his America First foreign policy is causing allies to recalculate their friendships with the United States. And of course, we've talked about the war in Iran. Today, the Israel-Hamas war and Gaza at the UN. Here's Qatar's Emir Sheikh Tamim bin Hamad Al Thani.
1: There can be no talk of a just international order as long as Palestine remains a blind spot within it.
0: And here is King Abdullah from Jordan.
2: This Israeli government's expansionist appetite is now a regional threat.
0: And here is President Emmanuel Macron of France.
3: What is our credibility worth if we remain inactive on Gaza? Some claim that peace has been achieved, but this has not opened up humanitarian deliveries. This spectacle, it's shameful. Shame on all of us.
0: It's been nearly 3 years since October 7th, and this week, as the UN confronts the deadly war that continues to drag on, the Palestinian Authority's president, Mahmoud Abbas, isn't in the room at the UN. The United States denied him a visa. Today, Gaza at the UN General Assembly. Where do world leaders stand, and what role does the United Nations still have in a conflict that's been defined by a flaunting of international norms and, allegedly, international laws? We were joined earlier today by Elizabeth Hagedorn. She's All Monitor's diplomatic correspondent, and she's reporting from the UN this week.
4: Hi, Todd. Good to be here.
0: Also with us from New York, Akber Shahid Ahmed, diplomatic correspondent for The Washington Sun. He's out with a new book this week. It's called Crossing the Red Line, Biden, His Advisors, and Israel's War in Gaza. We're going to talk about the book later this hour. Akbar, welcome to the show.
5: Thanks, Todd.
0: Great to have both of you back. And we want to hear from you all this hour. What questions do you have about Gaza, United States policy in the Middle East, and how the international community is or isn't responding? You can send us an email at 1a@wamu.org. Elizabeth Hagedorn, let's start with some of the news that came out of the General Assembly this week. The Board of Peace, that's the Trump-led council tasked with planning Gaza's reconstruction. Trump announced this body in January. So new developments. On Wednesday, the board briefed the UN, unveiled this new $2.45 billion recovery plan. That's just a small fraction of the more than $70 billion they say is going to be needed over the next decade in Gaza. Elizabeth, you were there. Tell us about this new plan, the reaction, how it looks.
4: Well, this plan and the presentation for donors and diplomats and journalists here in New York yesterday was heavy on PowerPoint presentations and ambitious proposals for rebuilding Gaza at a time when there are few signs of concrete progress on the ground there. It was very reminiscent, I thought, of the board's meeting back in February, when they also unveiled many similar sounding proposals. As you mentioned, there's this nearly $2.5 billion price tag for a 6-month plan, 66 projects planned, spanning everything from rubble removal to repairing schools and hospitals, as well as training for the yet to be deployed international and Palestinian security forces. Of course, there's a major political obstacle to all of this, and that is Israel has rejected the board's proposal from July that calls for its troops to withdraw in exchange for Hamas handing over its weapons. Neither of those things have happened yet. This is something that the board's High Commissioner for Gaza, Nikolai Mladenov, acknowledged yesterday, that winning support from Netanyahu's government right now will be tough with their elections approaching.
0: Akbar, your view on the Board of Peace plan, given what Elizabeth just described, Israeli withdrawal from Gaza has not happened. Hamas disarmament has not happened. Apolitical Palestinian government, of course, has not happened. We're all talking about what's been known as phase two, none of which really has happened. So new investments announced, $2.45 billion. Your view on where it stands?
5: So this moment, Todd, is just so reminiscent of UNGAS we've had since October 7, 2024, 3 years into, you know, this period of unprecedented conflict in Israel-Palestine, two presidents, two parties, and yet the factor has remained the same. the refusal to use U.S. leverage consistently and effectively relative to Israel. So as Elizabeth pointed out, all of these ideas of rubble removal, of school reconstruction, of getting people back into potentially their homes, more than 1.5 million Palestinians remain in camps, all of that hinges on someone actually getting Netanyahu's government to agree. And what we've seen is consistently the Biden and now Trump administrations have identified the problems to a degree that when it comes to actually turning their own promises, America's credibility online, this question of any sentiment, any sort of belief in the international system, they haven't been willing to actually make that effective. I think back to, and Anga, I covered closely, Elizabeth, I think you were there too, 2 years ago, 2024, when we had an active conversation around, will this UN General Assembly session be where the Biden administration is able to stop Prime Minister Netanyahu from expanding his war in Gaza into a war in Lebanon? And ultimately, Netanyahu thumbed his nose at the Biden administration, no consequences. We've seen a literal repeat of that with the Trump administration in both Gaza and Lebanon.
0: Elizabeth, what's different on the floor of the General Assembly or in the wings around the meeting in the way world leaders are talking about Gaza now? We heard some clips at the top. We heard voices raised, strong words from Emmanuel Macron and others. In some ways, it's not new, but what is new? What's different now?
4: Well, I mean, last year when the UN convened, there was no permanent ceasefire in Gaza. The hostages were still held by Hamas and Israel was bombing the territory. The conversation has shifted now to implementing the remainder of this 20-point peace plan that has stalled. And so to the extent that I've heard Gaza on the agenda this week, including, of course, at the Board of Peace meeting yesterday, the focus has been on how do you break the impasse to allow badly needed reconstruction to begin in Gaza. But, you know, I've been here all week and these discussions of Gaza have really been pushed to the sidelines, I feel, by the war in Iran and its spillover into Yemen, which has really dominated, I think, the talk this week at the General Assembly.
0: I mean, Akbar, we'll talk more from your book about your thesis about the war in Iran and sort of the long scope of where the war in Gaza sits, not just an episode, but part of a longer-term problem in American diplomacy, in your view. But what about it? What about this week at the UN General Assembly? Is Iran overshadowing the war in Gaza, which is really part of the same conflict?
5: Right, and an extension of the same patterns of kind of U.S.-Israeli foreign policy failures, frankly, with a really huge human cost. I think about, you know, the fact that today we've got that split screen of Israeli Prime Minister Netanyahu being here in New York, while Mahmoud Abbas can't even access the UN, right? And this, if you think about what you're hearing from Palestinians about this moment, they're looking at figures like Tony Blair being recycled to essentially give lectures saying, don't talk about Free Palestine, trust our plan, which has stalled. So I do think when we think about the actual victims of this conflict, whether they are, by the way, including Israelis who feel trapped in 3 years of persistent instability and expanding war, not to mention vulnerability to outside attack, they're not getting a solution. And to Elizabeth's point, too, about kind of this broader regional peace question that all these leaders keep saying they want to address, wind down Iran, control the expanding war in Yemen and Saudi Arabia as well, what's the pathway to that? It is not just economic, it is truly political. And what we're hearing instead from leaders repeatedly is this kind of technocratic frame. Oh, we'll just have a PowerPoint slide and fix this problem without addressing these deep fundamental questions of international law, human rights concerns, and the political beliefs of Palestinians and others in the region.
0: Elizabeth, we've mentioned a couple times Palestinian President Mahmoud Abbas denied a visa to attend this meeting. It's the second year in a row. Now, Palestinian Authority president, not Hamas leader, two different organizations. Hamas is, of course, the problem in Gaza. Why is Abbas being denied a visa?
4: Right. And this administration has sort of shattered what taboo remains when it comes to speaking with terrorist groups when necessary. So it does openly speak with Hamas as well as the Houthis, and of course, is willing to sit down with the Iranians. So there is a sort of interesting contradiction playing out this week, that the U.S. had denied visas to the Palestinians while approving them for officials from Iran, a country with which the U.S. is in an active war, but seeks talks with and did have talks with, albeit indirectly, this week. And to me, this just sort of speaks to how irrelevant the Trump administration sees President Abbas and the PA when it comes to its Gaza diplomacy and its wider Middle East agenda.
0: Akbar, we have just a couple of seconds before we head to a break, but your thoughts on that dynamic. Mahmoud Abbas excluded while American designated terrorists get talks.
5: It speaks to this question, too, of who the Trump administration is taking seriously, whether it is a political representative or, frankly, saying, if you're tough, if you're using violence and potentially committing what are seen as war crimes, we'll take you seriously. And that's been Hamas, the Houthis, and even Iran, which they call out as a violator of international law.
0: We're talking to diplomatic correspondents Elizabeth Hagedorn from Al Monitor and Akbar Shahid Ahmed of The Washington Sun. And a reminder that we're covering the UN all this week. You can find yesterday's show at the1a.org or tune into tomorrow's Friday News Roundup for a broader view of what's happening there. We'll be covering the UN very closely. Coming up, why hasn't the UN played a bigger role in Gaza? Plus more with Akbar and his new book all about the Biden administration and the war in Gaza. I'm Todd Zwillick. Stick with us. This is 1A from WAMU and NPR.

0: Hope you join us at City Space Tuesday, October 6th. Smithsonian scholar Richard Curran talks about his book, exploring research into whether Thomas Jefferson fathered children with Sally Hemings, the woman he enslaved. 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
4: Welcome back. I'm Todd Zwillick. It's 1A. We're talking about the United Nations this week and how the international community is approaching the war in Gaza. Elizabeth Hagedorn is a diplomatic correspondent for All Monitor, covering U.S. policy in the Middle East and North Africa. And Akbar Shahid Ahmed is diplomatic correspondent for The Washington Sun, both frequent guests here on 1A. And we're also hearing from you. We got this message from Aiden in Palatine, Illinois.
5: Since October 7th, but also looking back at past conflicts, I've found myself questioning what the purpose of the United Nations is, where its effectiveness is, because it seems that they have basically zero power to intervene in the conflict in Gaza that may or may not amount to a genocide at this point. And I'm curious how this is happening, what political forces are at play here to prevent them from using their combined might to prevent these massive civilian casualties and this humanitarian crisis.
4: Elizabeth, your reaction to Aiden and his concerns about sort of the long-term weakness of the United Nations when it comes to Israel and Gaza. Certainly many Israelis have written off the UN a long time ago. They consider it to be an organization completely stacked against them. They don't seem to care much what the UN says or doesn't say, and that's important. But what about his concerns that the UN has become ineffective here, and is there a way for them to leverage any power in this war?
6: You know, it's a longstanding critique of the UN and specifically its most powerful body, the Security Council, which throughout the Gaza war did try to pass ceasefire resolutions, nearly all of which were vetoed by the United States, which has long shielded Israel at the Security Council. Under the Biden administration, we saw the U.S. allow passage of just one resolution endorsing a ceasefire. But even then, the United Nations has an enforcement issue. It lacks an independent military force. And in the case of Gaza, there were no sanctions or arms embargoes that would have helped thwart that Israeli military action. And looking at today, the UN has an even more limited role in Gaza, having voted last year to effectively place responsibility for Gaza's post-war governance and security into the hands of the Trump-led Board of Peace.
7: Akbar? I'll note all those weaknesses are there that Elizabeth raises, and especially on the Security Council, the ability of countries like Russia and China to say US are shielding Israel. Essentially, everyone's accusing each other of double standards, which becomes a race of to the bottom, right? The US will say, Russia, you're doing this in Ukraine. The Russians will say it about Gaza. that's a huge problem. But I'll just stick up a tiny bit, Todd, for the UN, because we have to remember, too, that it's not just diplomats, it's UN experts on the ground. More UN personnel have been killed in Gaza than any other conflict. And these are the people who are running schools, gathering up, being able to defuse mines, who are really the technical expertise that's needed. It's a political choice by the US to pull back funding from that, to pull back funding from UNRWA, kind of the only hope for Palestinians in the region. So when you look at the UN as a flawed institution, those flaws are not just because of the UN's own structure. And I'd also note on the Board of Peace, this has been framed as an alternative, but it's an extremely ad hoc alternative with no real accountability or principles that people can hold it to, right? This is a board on which President Trump has said he will, for the duration of his life, be the president, whether he's America's leader or not. And it's not constrained, of course, by questions of consensus among other countries, funding, all of that.
4: We're hearing from many of you on Israel, Gaza, and the UN. David writes, I totally oppose virtually everything that has happened under the Netanyahu administration in Israel. Under his policies, Israel has become a pariah. And Daryl in Ohio writes this, the UN is simply theater that allows for fancy speeches and little else. Iran and Hamas want to destroy Israel. Putin does not believe in an independent Ukraine. Until those philosophies are tackled, nothing will change in the short or the long term. Akbar, I'm interested in your reaction to that. You've made clear that the UN does more than fancy speeches. There are people on the ground and they do get targeted. They are in harm's way. But you mentioned earlier in the hour about how the fundamentals, and unless the fundamentals of Israel's occupation, now occupation in Gaza and the West Bank and those things change, that the realities won't change. And here's Daryl pointing to other realities on the ground, which is Hamas is dedicated to Israel's destruction. Putin does not believe in a free Ukraine, and that these are fundamentals that need to change as well.
7: When we look at obstinacy, right, among international actors, whether that is Hamas's dedication to militancy against Israel, whether that's Putin's kind of view of Ukraine as a fake country, frankly, it's the question of how do you get a third party to massage those issues, to massage that obstinacy and reach a compromise, is really important, because it's not necessarily going to be those who have a direct stake there. That's where having an independent body has been seen as kind of the only way to achieve compromises. When you look at something like the Iran deal, right, that didn't take away Iran's opposition to Israel or to the US as longstanding foes. It did, through a UN Security Council resolution-backed process and through the lifting of sanctions, again, through the UN, through professional diplomats, not just America and Iran negotiating directly, was able to put a cap on Iran's enrichment of its nuclear sort of stockpile, again, through a UN agency, a UN-linked agency, the IAEA. So again, that having that independent third party is important, even when everyone's maybe quite obstinate.
4: We're talking about the UN, Elizabeth Hagedorn, and we have to look back to a year ago, because you might have forgotten that it was only a year ago that major nations, UK, Canada, Australia, France, formally recognized the state of Palestine. Have those recognitions brought any tangible changes to the dynamic at the UN this year?
6: I mean, we have seen some limited steps from the UK, several other European countries that recently moved to sanction or restrict goods from Israeli settlements in the West Bank. That was significant. Also this week, Canada announced about $71 million in support for Palestinian institutions. It also said it would restrict goods from settlements. But at the end of the day, this Palestine recognition wave still feels largely symbolic. It is not significantly changed conditions on the ground, where settlement growth and settler violence in the West Bank have continued on land that Palestinians envision as part of their future state. And in Gaza, the situation on the humanitarian side and the security side remains dire. And Israel still controls more than half the territory there.
4: Elizabeth Hagedorn, we're going to let you go in just a moment. I know you're busy with reporting. but I want to check in on Iran on the sidelines before we do. You mentioned it before, but Iran, of course, does not have diplomatic relations with the United States, does have a delegation in New York at the UN. We've seen pictures online of the Iranian government jet on the tarmac at JFK, which is quite a sight. U.S. and Iran haven't had diplomatic relations in many, many decades. They are talking at the summit. What's going on behind the scenes this year? Give us some more detail.
6: Well, we don't have a lot of detail, and that's because both sides aren't really sharing. I asked Secretary of State Rubio about this yesterday in his press conference, and he would not be specific when it came to the format of the talks between the U.S. and Iran or what was discussed, other than to say that there was no major breakthrough, but that it was positive that the two sides were meeting at all, even if it was indirectly via mediators. The Iranians are downplaying the exchange. They say it's just a continuation of indirect contacts with the U.S., that this is not necessarily a new negotiation. And I just think the bigger issue here is there's no simple return to the interim deal we saw the two sides reach in June. That agreement had a temporary ceasefire. It called for the reopening of the Strait of Hormuz, a path forward towards nuclear talks. That collapsed. And since it's collapsed, both sides have hardened their demands. Interestingly, both Trump and Pezeshkian left the door open to diplomacy in their speeches to the UN this week. I think the question now is, can these indirect talks we're seeing here in New York kickstart a more formal process, or are they just representing a continued exchange of messages that we've seen for these past few months?
4: That's Elizabeth Hagedorn from All Monitor reporting from the sidelines at the UN General Assembly meeting in New York. Elizabeth, thank you so much.
6: Thanks, Todd.
4: Well, Akbar Shahid Ahmed of the Washington Sun is sticking with us for the remainder of the hour because Akbar has a new book. It's called Crossing the Red Line, and it's a deeply reported account of how the Biden administration handled the war in Gaza from October 7th until the end of Joe Biden's term. And it's an account of how that happened, who made those calls, and what it all cost. Now, Akbar, you interviewed over 150 officials, diplomats, insiders over the course of those 2 years. So let's start here. October 7th, 2023. Israel's reeling from the October 7th attack. Hamas and Islamic Jihad murdered some 1,200 people in southern Israel, took 251 hostages, and shared videos of this horrific violence all over the world. It was obvious at that point that an Israeli response was coming. Everyone knew it. Here was the message that President Biden had for Israel on October 18th.
8: Justice must be done. But I caution this: while you feel that rage, don't be consumed by it. After 9/11, we were enraged in the United States. While we sought justice and got justice, we also made mistakes.
4: Now, Akbar, you write that despite this entreaty from Biden, the administration ignored overt public warning signs that Israel was set on a policy of collective punishment. Just go back to that statement and its aftermath.
7: That moment, those kind of first 2 weeks after October 7th, set the tone for everything we've seen for 3 years, and importantly, for a much greater escalation I know we'll talk about in the Trump era, right? Including likely the empowerment of Trump as a president again. The Biden administration, processing Israel's trauma, seeing what it had gone through, nearly 800 civilians killed in that attack on October 7th, and Israel worrying about a joint attack, not just by Hamas, but also by Iran and by Hezbollah in Lebanon, essentially was talking to the Israelis and saying, there are various ways you can go about responding here. What I highlight in the book is that U.S. officials discussed, Todd, an option that wasn't a massive sweeping ground invasion of Gaza. They, in fact, actually restricted the Israelis from launching an offensive into Lebanon on October 11th. They had an awareness that this violence could both be hugely costly on a human scale and also not achieve any of Israel's stated strategic ends in terms of actually disempowering Hamas, bringing home the hostages. They were willing to use that leverage, and that Biden warning is so crucial in that the U.S. administration is tying October 7th to America's own experience of 9/11 and saying, we've been there with you on trauma, be smart in how you respond to this. We've seen Iraq and Afghanistan, what it's done to our country.
4: That's Akbar Shahid Ahmed of the Washington Sun. He's author of the new book, Crossing the Red Line, Biden, His Advisors, and Israel's War in Gaza. I'm Todd Zwillick. You're listening to 1A. And then, Akbar, talk about the days after that. Here's the president of the United States, yes, recognizing the collective trauma, tying it to 9/11, and a public warning, don't make the same mistakes we made. In other words, overreach and rage in the reaction to 9/11. I'm going to decode that message a little bit and say the war in Iraq, right? The Iraq war mistake, retrospect proves it. The war in Afghanistan, less so, but 20 years of quagmire, of course. Don't make the mistakes of rage that we made. What happened then in the weeks as it became clear that Netanyahu would ignore that advice?
7: Precisely what the Biden administration worried would happen, a tremendous civilian toll. You saw Israeli strikes backed by the U.S. with American-provided bombs wipe out entire neighborhoods, target civilian buildings, target schools, target hospitals, target medical personnel. And to the question of the Iraq war and the Afghanistan war, the failure there that the U.S. is referencing and that many Biden administration officials had said they had learned a lesson from was both that it was strategically and just economically costly at home, also that it kept fueling problems the U.S. then had to go back and address, right? So the Iraq war, direct line to the rise of ISIS. These Biden administration officials who have managed those policies, figures like Brett McGurk, an advisor to Bush, advisor to Obama, advisor to Trump, now advisor to Biden, are deeply rooted in Middle East policymaking. They've seen how your choices can fuel a backlash. What they're not doing is restraining Israel. And as my reporting reveals, there's suddenly, and fueling a huge amount of alarm among government professionals, a distortion of normal U.S. government processes. So a distortion of how intelligence is treated, a distortion of how weapons transfers happen to support this Israeli campaign, while Biden administration figures are saying this might not achieve what it wants to.
4: Well, your book is called Red Lines. I mean, there was a warning there from Biden before the war started. Then flash forward to southern Gaza, to Rafah. Really, I mean, I think that's where probably largely the title of the book comes from, because the United States did draw a red line in Rafah. Here's John Kirby, May of 2024, after an Israeli airstrike killed at least 45 people in refugee tents in Rafah. Again, we're in the southern part of Gaza.
9: The president has been very clear and very direct about what our expectations are for Israeli operations in Rafah specifically, but in Gaza writ large. We don't support, we won't support a major ground operation in Rafah.
4: And Akbar, Israel blew through that expectation and through that red line. What happened behind the scenes?
7: Publicly and flagrantly, Prime Minister Netanyahu looked at Biden's red line and shattered into a million pieces. What was going on behind the scenes at this point, we're now 6 or 7 months into Israel's U.S.-backed offensive in Gaza. Its toll is clear. Allegations of tens of thousands of war crimes have already been made, and upwards of 20,000 Palestinians have already been killed. Biden, in setting that red line in March of 2024, is kind of echoing what he said post-October 7th, where being able to learn from our foreign policy mistakes, let's change course. Many people I talked to at that time within government actually became hopeful, right, that the Biden administration might learn a lesson. The fact that they then, at that point where Kirby is saying we had a clear expectation, don't impose any consequences for the Israelis blowing through the red line, sends that broader message of impunity and really disheartens people working on the policy.
4: Just very quickly, Akbar, are we seeing when Kirby set those expectations and then nothing changed, is that a sign of dissension in the Biden administration? Were we seeing the pressure points of people who disagreed?
7: We're seeing the fact that the Biden administration knows within their ranks and among, importantly, the Democratic Party's base, ahead of an election, there's a real pushback on Gaza and they are answerable, but they still haven't provided a clear, real reckoning or answer.
4: That's Akbar Shahid Ahmed of the Washington Sun. His new book, Crossing the Red Line, Biden, His Advisors, and Israel's War in Gaza. Much more after a quick break. Stick with us. I'm Todd Zwillick. This is 1A.

0: This is 90.9 WBUR. President Trump is asking GOP voters to pretend he's on the ballot. Tomorrow morning on WBUR, some Republican lawmakers have started to push back. We'll tell you about it. 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

0: Back to our conversation with journalist Akbar Shahid Ahmed on his new book, Crossing the Red Line, Biden, His Advisors, and Israel's War on Gaza. And also this hour, we've been talking about the United Nations, the General Assembly, and we mentioned Palestinian President Mahmoud Abbas, who was denied a visa to come to the meeting. Abbas has been addressing the United Nations General Assembly by video in this hour. Let's take a listen.
1: Nearly a year has passed since the adoption of Resolution 2803 and the establishment of the Board of Peace. And only 1 year remains of the designated transitional period before the end of 2027. Therefore, we call for accelerating the implementation of the second phase rather than wasting any more time. The transitional period must not be allowed to become a permanent or open-ended situation without any clear, time-bound political horizon.
0: Of course, the voice of a translator there on the floor of the UN General Assembly, that's Mahmoud Abbas, Palestinian Authority President, and Israeli Prime Minister Benjamin Netanyahu will be speaking later on today. Tune in to the 1A International News Roundup tomorrow. We'll be covering the UN General Assembly in detail with our experts, as we do every week. Akbar Shahid Ahmed often is one of those experts who joins us on the roundup frequently, and today we're talking about his new book. Akbar, I want to scope out a little bit, because your book takes a longer view than just the daily horror of the war. We heard Joe Biden mention 9/11 in that clip from October of 2023, and you write in the book that you see U.S. strategy in the Israel-Gaza war as the direct result of the post 9/11 approach to global conflict, the very conflict that Biden was warning Netanyahu not to replicate. Tell me what you mean by that and what you see in that arc.
2: I'll highlight three things, Todd, that I hope people will take away from the book as a kind of roadmap for a more humane foreign policy going forward, and frankly, to empower regular people to understand foreign policy, to understand that just trusting it to elites has not delivered either stability or success. And so the three that I'll just highlight are a tremendous and really chilling comfort with civilian casualties and civilian suffering. You heard that from Mahmoud Abbas talk about this kind of year-long Trump-negotiated ceasefire. In all the ceasefires negotiated, Trump and Biden, since October 7th, there have repeatedly been strikes that have killed Palestinians, Lebanese, even Syrians, in those periods of apparent peace, right? So we've already lowered the bar so much for what peace looks like. And of course, it's people who are paying with their lives. It's also a question of a violation essentially of international law and even U.S. laws governing weapons transfers and military aid to countries like Israel, but also countries like Saudi Arabia that with American support have bombarded a country like Yemen, right? So this sort of sense of it can be optional and trust us as the executive branch to apply these laws. Congress plays a big role here in not holding officials and the executive branch to account, essentially leaving aside these decisions to presidents again and again. And then finally, the empowering of the same figures. I mentioned earlier Biden's Middle East czar, Brett McGurk. Brett McGurk, who's had this dubious track record across four presidencies, then, as I reveal in my book, tried to get a job in the second Trump presidency, was this week, Todd, being celebrated at the UN General Assembly at a major high-profile event where he was the interlocutor with Syrian President Ahmed al-Sharaa. The fact that figures like Brett McGurk or even Tony Blair are being brought back again and again as the answer to Middle East policy is part of why we're not breaking out of these cycles of violence.
0: You say that this story is filled with the profiles of people who failed upward after this war.
2: That's a comment I got directly from a colleague of McGurk's, right? And this is something that also fuels a real disillusionment with people who do sign up for public service. I heard this from so many of my sources in the Biden administration who went in thinking both that Democrats were serious about presenting a real alternative to Trump. And what you saw, particularly on Israel-Palestine, was Biden never even reversing Trump steps that were favorable to Israel. And a lot of people talk about the fact that the Biden administration called themselves the most diverse administration in history. And yet when it came to this policy, the policy very much felt like, to many officials, it degraded Palestinians relative to Israelis and was only in the hands of four or five men, all with the same kind of background.
0: Well, I want to

0: play you this clip from 2023 by way of warning. Civilian death and the terrorizing of civilians in Gaza. This comes from Lloyd Austin, defense secretary at the time. Lessons learned not only from American conflicts post 9/11, but really from conflicts with a much longer tail. Listen.
1: You see, in this kind of a fight, the center of gravity is the civilian population. And if you drive them into the arms of the enemy, you replace a tactical victory with a strategic defeat. So I have repeatedly made clear to Israel's leaders that protecting Palestinian civilians in Gaza is both a moral responsibility and a strategic imperative.
0: Akbar, what was the United States saying behind the scenes to Israel while Lloyd Austin was making these statements? Keeping in mind, and Lloyd Austin was aware of this, that Israel's enemy in this fight, Hamas, was one that has a strategy of putting civilians between the IDF and itself, that promotes civilian death and will use civilian death to its own advantage. It is their strategy, and Lloyd Austin seemed to know it.
2: I'll just note on Hamas's tactics, which of course represent, as human rights groups have told us, violations of international law and war crimes. Of course, there's also concern about Israel's treatment of civilians, right? So the hope of how the point of shielding civilians is one that all parties need to kind of address here. Austin is really important if we think about the disconnect between what's said publicly and privately. Austin is saying this. He's a general who served in Iraq, in Afghanistan, instituted new Pentagon policies on civilian harm reduction. But I also reveal in my book, Todd, that Austin, in those calls he was having with the Israelis, very early said to Israeli Defense Minister Yoav Gallant, now with a warrant on him from the International Criminal Court, Austin's comment after reading out talking points about civilian harm reduction was, happy hunting. So that message from the Biden administration that was perceived by Israelis and by a lot of American officials was, maybe we're saying publicly we want you to rein yourselves in. The effect of our policy is that we're continuing to rush weapons to you. So even in that same period when Austin makes this really important comment about the strategic loss, and we've seen, of course, Hamas has not been disempowered by Israel's actions. If anything, it's still in Gaza, deeply rooted, and with increasing support in the occupied West Bank. National Security Advisor Jake Sullivan in this same period goes to Israel and says, they're going to wind down their military campaign, lower grade military offensive. The Biden administration rushes through two shipments of weapons, bypassing Congress in that same month.
0: With no strictures, in other words, on what Lloyd Austin is saying is the strategic cost. I'll just say essentially a falling for it, falling for Hamas's strategy, right? Don't fall for it. You'll suffer a strategic defeat. And that's what happened.
2: Predictability and of course, a lot of concern, again, from the people inside government, Todd, who I talked to. You know, I interviewed in this book nearly all these high-level officials, almost all of them anonymous. But I also talked to a lot of people who've never talked to a reporter before. And the reason they wanted to talk to me for crossing the red line was they felt they were going to people like Lloyd Austin. They were going to people like Secretary of State Tony Blinken and saying, let's apply U.S. law as a pressure point, and because our strategy is failing, some of them resigned, feeling we simply cannot have an impact on the inside, given the Biden administration's stubbornness on this policy.
0: Akbar, one of the critiques of your book, and I know you've heard it, is that it focuses almost exclusively on Israel's crimes and not on Hamas's responsibility for, as we mentioned, terrorizing the civilians of Gaza. The United States, you make clear, did almost nothing to restrain Israel. Who was restraining Hamas during this time? And do you think that's a fair critique of your book?
2: I think that all books have a narrow focus. I actually interviewed, I was one of the first of the Washington correspondents to actually interview Hamas leadership and to do it in person. So I went, tried to get the Hamas perspective and challenge them on these matters of their treatment of Palestinians, their treatment of Israelis. I highlighted in my coverage when that came out that, for instance, Hamas leaders said all the Israelis could just leave and get a foreign passport. That's not possible. All Israelis don't have access to a foreign passport. All of that said, Todd, I'm a Washington-based correspondent. What I did in this book was hold American officials to account because we pay their salaries. I track the laws that their own officials said they were violating. And I think that record matters a lot for posterity. Hamas's kind of actions have been documented by human rights groups. I cite that evidence, and I think folks who are interested in that can find a lot on accountability for Hamas as well in other projects too.
0: And a note that we reached out to President Biden, to former Secretary of State Antony Blinken, and to President Biden's National Security Advisor Jake Sullivan for comment. We only heard back from Jake Sullivan's spokesperson. She said this: it's downright twisted to suggest that Mr. Sullivan rejected the very humanitarian crisis he was working tirelessly to address. She also pointed out that in 2025, after the end of Biden's term, Sullivan said publicly that he would now support withholding weapons to Israel and advised senators to do so. Akbar, let's draw back and talk about the domestic political scene, because this war had a major impact on the 2024 election. If you don't remember, I think you make the case, and a lot of people would make the case, the counterfactual is impossible to know. This may have helped cost Kamala Harris the election, certainly in Michigan and maybe in other places. Take just a minute. What were the political calculations happening in the Biden White House over its policy toward Israel and Gaza when it thought about its own political base and the domestic political consequences?
2: President Biden was at that point surrounded by a circle of advisors he'd had for decades, right? Figures like Steve Ricchetti, Anita Dunn, Mike Donilon, figures who strongly encouraged him to continue his candidacy when questions were raised and continue to complain about his dropping out. But those were figures who had this kind of, I really want to say dated, frankly, Todd, view of who the Democratic Party's base was. And so when they were thinking about what it would mean to shift on Israel, and to maybe pressure Israel, to maybe be seen as being tough on Netanyahu, the calculation was always, we can't afford that, we'll lose voters over it, and we will look weak relative to Republicans. This kind of old Democratic fear of, we won't be seen as hawkish enough or tough enough. The Democratic base is telling you in poll after poll, and important groups like Black pastors, you know, the voting base of the Democratic Party, are coming out and saying, we want a ceasefire, we don't want to be part of Israel's campaign. But the Biden White House and the Biden campaign weren't listening to those demands.
0: That's Akbar Shahid Ahmed of The Washington Sun. We're talking about his new book. I'm Todd Zwillick. This is 1A. Well, Akbar, political hindsight, like all hindsight, is a lot clearer than sight in the moment. There is no doubt that the Biden administration missed the read on its own political base when it came to Israel and Benjamin Netanyahu and his actions in particular. But, you know, it strikes me that politicians who thought that voters would be relatively disengaged about this war might have had good reason to think so. Just in the last 10 years, the Assad regime killed more than 200,000 civilians during the civil war in Syria. You mentioned Saudi Arabia's war in Yemen, along with the United Arab Emirates, killed at least 150,000 civilians. These are estimates with U.S. weapons in that case, just like in Israel. Hundreds of thousands more have died from indirect causes like famine, poor health access, and other conflict zones around the Middle East. These wars did not capture the attention of the American public in any meaningful way. They certainly did not attract the attention of campuses in America or students. What was different here?
2: I think the level and the decades-long, deep systemic attachment to Israel, frankly, has been very clear to Americans, to students on campuses who felt that they were deeply integrated into Israeli universities, Israeli military contractors. That's simply different. I mean, if you look at the relationship with any of those other countries, and of course, in many of these conflicts, the U.S. is not the one providing the weapons. I also think, Todd, that the sense that the Biden administration was disregarding those students, was disregarding their own base, that became really clear. The kind of disdain, and you see it still from Biden administration officials, where Tony Blinken, former Secretary of State, has been out this week giving interviews, casting protesters as simplistic. Hillary Clinton, of course, a major leader of the Democratic Party, at the time said students should better understand Israel-Palestine before they talk about it. It's become a question of democratic, small d, democratic accountability, right? Of why doesn't our policy match what people want? And what you say it should. And I think that's where it's become a major factor. Of course, this has been a period where you've also seen a rise of anti-Semitism, a rise of Islamophobia as well. So there's those long-standing tropes. I argue in the book, and I really hope people take this from it, it's by understanding the policy mechanics and the specifics and decisions that we can separate this from a prejudice and obsession and make it about a real change towards a more humane foreign policy.
0: Well, we're getting toward the end of the hour. I want to give one last thought to Susan in Ohio.
3: I'm a Catholic who married a Jewish man. We've been married for 45 years. And we are both just absolutely appalled at what has happened with Gaza, and we blame Netanyahu completely. We always thought Israel, the Israelis were the good guys, but no more. I think Netanyahu is a war criminal, and I think he needs to be held accountable.
0: American public opinion on Israel has changed and is changing. There's an election coming, of course, Akbar. Where do you see the American electorate and the American public's desire for accountability in Israel and Gaza and Hamas, frankly, now?
2: We mentioned earlier in the hour these sanctions that the UK have come out against on Israeli settlements. I think you're going to see a much stronger conversation about using the actual tools of American power, whether that's sanctions, whether that's withholding weapons, and trying to, what we heard there, to actually respect the standards that the Israelis themselves have said they want to be held accountable to. Basic laws of war, international law, and U.S. law. So I think that's where the Biden record gives a lesson.
0: That's Akbar Shahid Ahmed, author of the new book, Crossing the Red Line, Biden, His Advisors, and Israel's War in Gaza. Akbar, thank you. Today's producer was Claire Muffs, and this program comes to you from WAMU, part of American University in Washington, distributed by NPR. I'm Todd Zwillick. We'll talk more soon. This is 1A.

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0: I'm Scott Tong. Hurricane Helene swamped Western North Carolina 2 years ago, killing over 100 people and leaving thousands stranded.
1: We were on the roof for about 40 minutes until we saw a kayaker come down the road, which was a river, not a road.
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3: Good morning, me Martinez. A family in New York City was moving out of their apartment earlier this month. The commotion scared their cat Lola, who ducked under a floorboard. Then she fell and got stuck upside down behind a wall. So the family called in Catman. John DeBacker is a local.

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1: Or call 1-800-909-9287. Tisiana Deering here in the studio. Jay Clayton is with me this morning. Together, we'll build the future we need, and together, we need to be in this fight. You want to talk about a fast-moving story. Friday, the president banned some media outlets from the White House because he says he doesn't like their coverage. Saturday, they can't get in the building. Earlier this week, a federal judge says, hey, you've got to let them back in. Yesterday morning, they get back in. Last night, they're locked back out again for a White House state dinner. It's just one example of the moment we're in for journalism, for the First Amendment, for free and fair information that you rely on as a citizen. We are what you rely on in this moment and in every moment. And we want to be here for you for free forever. But that means that people who can pay to help us do this, we need you to. This is our fall fundraiser, the biggest of the year. 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Good morning. Happy Friday, Jay.
2: Happy Friday to you, Tiziana, and happy Friday to you if you celebrate. We hope you will make a contribution right now to WBUR. We are, as you said, Tiziana, we are in a big fight for the truth. It's that simple. It's that important. And some members of our Murrow Society get it, and we know you do too, and that's why they have put up their money to match whatever you can give to help WBUR by 10 o'clock this morning. They will double the support that you give. 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You know we will put it to good use for our community. And that $25,000 or $50,000 gift that we're asking you to consider making right now, that would be doubled.
1: And people do it. We've already had a $35,000 gift in this fund.
2: That's right, just a couple days ago. $10,000 gifts as well. 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That's the real point here. Whatever you can do is meaningful. But we need you to do it by 10 o'clock this morning to get in on the match. This is the biggest fundraiser that we have all year long. It sets the tone for literally everything. And there is so much at stake as we fight to just be able to tell you the truth. 1-800-909-9287 is the number to call. You can also give, of course, at WBUR.org or click the little donate button on the app.
1: You know, as these legal battles play out, we continue to white knuckle it. 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But in the meantime, Congress can, and they did. So as this particular moment about journalism plays out, it's not over. But what we know has to happen is that WBUR, that you rely on, you listen to Morning Edition every day to help you understand your world and how you want to move in it. 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On-air fundraisers rely on momentum. And a match is like a turbocharge. If we don't take advantage of it, it's a loss of a huge opportunity. And also, why would you not do something when you can get it doubled? 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So 1-800-909-9287 or WBUR.org. You are so important to us. And in this moment, you're essential to our survival.
2: 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And what we do know is for that to happen, we need you this morning. The match is on until 10 o'clock. 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
4: It's Morning Edition from NPR News. I'm Leila Fadel in Washington, D.C.
5: And Amy Martinez in Culver City, California. The fight over press freedom in the U.S. continues to play out against the backdrop of President Trump's summit with Chinese President Xi Jinping. Major TV networks dialed back their coverage of the summit in protest over Trump banning three news organizations from the White House. CNN, MS Now, and Politico had their press passes reinstated, but some journalists at CNN and MS Now were denied access to last night's state dinner. And TV coverage of Trump still is not back to normal.
4: NPR's Brian Mann is following all the developments and joins me now. Good morning, Brian.
6: Good morning, Leila.
4: So what happened last night?
6: Well, despite the judge's order restoring press access for these organizations, CNN and MS Now say at least three of their journalists were turned away from covering the state dinner. Journalists for state-controlled Chinese media were allowed in, and this came following days when the White House launched attack after attack against U.S. journalists covering Trump's presidency. He's accused them of purposefully writing negative news, and he's tried to dictate which organizations could have access. Meanwhile, the five major TV networks that provide that shared pool coverage of the president still haven't restored full coverage. What they're asking for is written assurance from the White House that CNN, one of the news outlets Trump tried to ban, will be given equal access and treatment without government interference. NPR reached out to the White House for comment about that. We haven't heard back. So for now, that full coverage is on hold.
4: Now, much of the White House press corps is united pushing back against Trump. Is that pretty unusual?
6: Yeah, it's really different. Trump has kept the news media on the defensive throughout his second term, using lawsuits and regulatory threats to influence coverage. And while the president targeted three news organizations this time, he did say on Truth Social there would be other fake news media outlets to follow. But this time, TV networks didn't just complain individually. They first refused to provide pool coverage after CNN was banned late last week. That meant less coverage for Trump. A bunch of other outlets, including the New York Times, the Washington Post, NPR, and many other outlets then followed, and together that muted the amount of attention the president has received.
4: What has President Trump said about the media's pushback?
6: Writing on Truth Social yesterday, that's his platform, Trump complained about the lack of coverage. Then in front of Xi, Trump said how much he preferred the Chinese press to his own. The Chinese government, of course, has been notoriously repressive toward independent journalists.
4: Yeah.
6: One other thing Trump has done to advance his narrative is launch a series of political advertisements praising Trump. The ads say they're being paid for not by his political PAC, but by taxpayers, by the U.S. government.
4: Oh.
6: Senator Maggie Hassan of New Hampshire, a Democrat, sent a letter yesterday to the White House calling that ad government-funded propaganda.
4: Yesterday's court order reinstated these press passes for 2 weeks. Where do we go from here?
6: Judge Timothy Kelly has said he's going to reschedule another hearing in the coming days to determine whether his temporary order will be made permanent. We'll be watching today to see if that hearing is expedited in light of these journalists being turned away from the state dinner last night. Judge Kelly has signaled that he doesn't think the White House has a very strong argument for banning these news outlets.
4: NPR's Brian Mann. Thank you, Brian.
6: Thank you.
7: For more on the legal battle between the White House and the three media outlets that were banned, we're joined now by Ted Boutros. He is the lawyer representing CNN, MS Now, and Politico. And we'll note that he has represented NPR in the past and that NPR joined the current case as part of a group of media outlets that signed on to an amicus brief. You know, we've seen the TV networks have not resumed pooled coverage of the president yet. Not clear if CNN is being allowed to participate. What's your understanding of what's happening there?
8: The same as yours, that as of right now, we

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1: Or call 1-800-909-9287 because we just played a story for you that underscores that you can't take journalism for granted, let alone independent journalism. I'm Tiziana Deering. Claire Donnelly from the On Point team is here in the studio. Good morning.
4: Good morning.
1: And Claire's joining today to help us bring you this really important message. 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

0: fundraiser. That is our biggest fundraiser of the year. We have to hit our numbers in order to stay financially strong and viable. And it's a bigger fundraiser than it used to be because last year, Congress took away all federal funding for public media, that independent journalism we're talking about. And now you are hearing a detailed analysis and explanation of the battle between the executive branch, the judicial branch, and the fourth estate. You choose us not only because we bring you that news without fear or favor, but because you get that depth of explanation and it walks right beside you during your day. We need you to walk beside us and fight for our ability to do this. 1-800-909-9287 or WBUR.org.
1: That's right. And, you know, TC, and I really like what you said there about you come to us for sort of the story behind the story, yeah. Right? Like, it's not just breaking news, you know, the president has banned these reporters from the White House. It's like, okay, why? What does this mean? What happens next? That's kind of the context that I always go to NPR for. I mean, I'm biased, but I will turn on my radio and tune in because I know that they're going to be doing the sort of forward-thinking, next-step kind of analysis that I rely on. So as Tiziana said, we really rely on you for this support. That $1.6 million in federal funding that we lost is not coming back. So we have that hole to fill. Every single year, including this year and the fall fundraiser, really helps us set the tone for the rest of our year. It helps us do our financial planning. Also, one exciting thing, if you donate today, members of our Murrow Society have agreed to do a dollar-for-dollar match. So I love these. They're very exciting because Tiziana and I have talked about before how cool it would be if every time you ordered one of something, you actually got two instead, right? We're literally doubling your money here. So we really... like if you're waiting for a chance to give, now is
0: that chance.
1: It'll go twice as far. But again, that dollar for dollar match is only until 10 a.m. So we really need to hear from you now. The phone number, 1-800-909-9287. You can also go online. We know it's early. Maybe you're like me and you're listening to your voice and going, yeah, I don't really want to talk to anyone else right now. If that's the case, you can go to our website, WBUR.org, and just click the little donate button there.
0: That dollar for dollar match is only till 10 a.m. What that means is some members of our Murrow Society are saying to you, the morning edition community, we're doing this for you. This is for the morning edition community to step forward, and what a powerful group you are, to step forward and fight for your ability to tune us in every morning or stream us when you want us and understand the world around you. I've said this before, I'll say it again. We are weirdly in the story right now with this White House ban, with the threat to journalism. But I promise you, when we are not in the story, right, when it's not about our fundamental existence, and even when we are in the story, we are deeply committed to fair, quality journalism with a 360-degree view to make sure that you're hearing from all the members of your community who have a stake in what's happening. It's quality journalism. Both of those things. And we're dedicated to it. To do that in this world, we actually have to build. We can't just stay steady. We have to build. And we can't do any of that without you in the fight with us. 1-800-909-9287 or WBUR.org. Hit that match one more time, Claire.
1: Yeah, that's right. Dollar for dollar match, but only if you give by 10 a.m. So, you know, go ahead. Give us a call. Double your money, right? Why not now? Please don't put it off. We really, really need to hear from you. WBUR.org. Thank you so much.
0: We've got a ChatGPT and the medical office story next.
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0: This is WBUR's Morning Edition. I'm Tiziana Deering. There is a big change in the medical world. OpenAI added one of the largest providers of electronic medical records to ChatGPT. That means doctors who use those records now can search through them, pair patients to clinical trials, and learn about their patients' latest concerns faster and more easily. It also means AI is now in the room with you and your physician in a whole new way. Dr. Sahar Hashmi is an AI expert and Harvard instructor. Welcome.
3: Thank you. Thank you for having me.
0: So give me an example, like a patient case example of how this new function works.
3: Sure. Let's imagine you're there on your PCP annual visit and the doctor is sitting there with you and just trying to look at all the medical records. Usual cases is that they're going to start asking questions. Who did you visit in the past year? Who was seeing you? What kind of medications have you changed? All that questions they start asking you. But at the same time, you'll see your doctor sitting on the monitor and trying to find that information and saying, oh, the Dr. X said this and Dr. Y said this.
0: So while okay, I'm trying to talk to you.
3: And at the same time, they're talking to you. So that kind of thing that's going to change over time. And that is
0: good. Because the doctor can now ChatGPT to summarize all that information.
3: Exactly. Can look for more information. So let's say there's a medication you're taking and then they just want to check if that medication is having any side effects and, or they need more information about that medication. They can quickly type in and ask ChatGPT if that medication is safe and, you know, good to use. And that kind of powerful tool is now available for doctors.
0: Are there guardrails on who can use it and how in the doctor's office?
3: Yes. So, the guardrail here is that it's read only. So that means physicians, they are able to get the information they're looking for, find the information from the medical records, be it like 5 years ago or 10 years ago or all that information, but they're not able to change anything. That's because it's read only. And that's one of the biggest guardrails that I think they have put into
0: AI from going rogue.
3: Exactly. And prescribing medications or placing orders. So they're not going to do anything. And then on top of that, there's another guardrail they're using in, which is that they're not going to use this information that they're getting from the patients to train more models. So,
0: well, this is important, right?
3: That's important, yes.
0: So I have two follow-up questions on that because we are talking about patient records for 325 million people.
3: That's
0: correct. So we are sure that OpenAI is not accessing or learning from information from the 325 million patient records that Epic has. How are we sure?
3: That's something we'll have to trust these companies for promising us that that's not going to happen. But then we all know that AI, you cannot trust AI for everything. There's always going to be some hallucinations. Probably there's going to be breaches. Data breaches can happen whenever you have any third party vendor coming into your medical records. There is always a chance of breach.
0: Well, so stay with me.
3: Yes.
0: Because I don't want to move on from there. Hallucinations being, you know, making things up or getting things wrong.
3: Yes.
0: What keeps the patient protected from the doctor now making medical judgments based on hallucinated information they received during the medical visit?
3: So I think what probably is important to know is that your doctor is going to be responsible for your medical records and for your medical decisions. So if there's a summary that's in front of the doctor, they have these links to the sources available on that summary. So if there is something that doctor feels like it's not correct, they can double check it and they can go back to that link. And then at the end of the day, doctors are the ones making decisions for the patients and it's not the AI that's making the decisions.
0: AI expert and Harvard instructor Dr. Sahar Hashmi, thank you.
3: Thank you for having me.
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0: Keep listening this morning. There's a nor'easter coming today, and in about 10 minutes, I'll give you the details of the forecast. It's 51 degrees in Boston.
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0: We're in the middle of our fall fundraiser, and some members of our Murrow Society are offering the Morning Edition community a chance at a dollar-for-dollar match this morning for you and only till 10 a.m. Double what you can do to fight for the news and the journalism you rely on at 800-909-9287 or WBUR.org.
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7: Live from NPR News in Washington, I'm Korva Kuhlman. Israeli Prime Minister Benjamin Netanyahu delivered his remarks yesterday to the UN General Assembly. Many other world leaders this week have sharply criticized the Israeli government. NPR's Kat Lonsdorf says Netanyahu responded to the criticism.
8: He downplayed settler violence against Palestinians in the occupied West Bank, saying it was the work of 150 juvenile delinquents. The UK recently said such settler attacks and land grabs amount to, quote, ethnic cleansing. Netanyahu rejected claims that Israel has committed genocide in Gaza, something that's come up repeatedly from other world leaders this week. He also accused the media of not telling the, quote, truth about what's happening in Gaza. But just a reminder, Israel has not allowed outside journalists to enter Gaza to independently report in almost 3 years, the entirety of this war.
7: NPR's Kat Lonsdorf reporting. The fight over press freedom in the United States continues to play out against the backdrop of President Trump's summit with Chinese leader Xi Jinping, now underway in Washington. Journalists from CNN and MS Now were turned away from a White House state dinner last night. NPR's Brian Mann reports.
9: At least three journalists were denied access to the Trump dinner Thursday night, hours after a federal judge on Thursday ordered the White House to reinstate press passes for reporters from CNN, MS Now, and Politico. Meanwhile, the five major TV networks that normally provide pool video coverage of Trump continued to boycott that operation in protest. They want written reassurances that CNN will receive equal treatment and access without government interference. Other news outlets, including NPR, have also scaled back coverage. Trump complained on social media about the lack of full coverage of the summit in front of Xi. Trump said how much he preferred the Chinese press to his own. The Chinese Communist government has been notoriously repressive toward independent journalists. Brian Mann, NPR News.
7: A Republican-led Senate has narrowly blocked a resolution to end the war in Iran. NPR's Claudia Grisales reports lawmakers split on the Democratic-led effort.
10: The resolution urging Trump to end hostilities against Iran failed by one vote. Democrats forced this vote to happen. Senate Majority Leader John Thune called the move political, but he conceded many GOP members are ready for the war to be over.
11: I think there are a lot of Republican members. Yes, obviously. Everybody wants to see wars come to a conclusion.
10: Four Republicans joined Democrats to approve the measure, which was not legally binding. However, one Democrat, John Fetterman of Pennsylvania, joined Republicans to vote the measure down. Thune argued the administration is doing everything it can to end the conflict and take, quote, pressure off the American people's pocketbooks via lower prices at the pump for gasoline. Claudia DeSalles, NPR News.
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0: And this is 90.9 WBUR. Good morning. I'm Tiziana Deering in Boston, and a weekend nor'easter is disrupting travel plans across Massachusetts. The MBTA says the Lynn, Winthrop, and Quincy ferries are grounded today. Ferry service will be suspended Saturday and Sunday as well. And the Steamship Authority says its ferry trips to and from the Vineyard and Nantucket will face significant disruptions throughout the weekend. Meanwhile, travelers flying in or out of Boston's Logan International Airport should should prepare for delays and cancellations. Several major airlines are offering free flight changes for passengers traveling this weekend. More of the forecast in just a couple of minutes. Another long stretch of delays and detours coming for T riders on the Green Line. Beginning tomorrow, rail service will shut down from North Station to Kenmore Square, from Kenmore to Babcock Street on the B Branch, and all the way to Heath Street on the E Branch. And heads up, E Branch riders, free shuttle buses will run only from Copley Square to Babcock Street. MBTA General Manager Phil Eng says crews will be upgrading signals inside the century-old subway tunnel through Boston.
12: It's essential work that has been long deferred and long delayed. We're going to continue to get this work done. But we're not just closing the service for 9 days for signals. We're doing station work. We're doing safety work. We're doing accessibility work.
0: The closures start tomorrow and run through Sunday, October 4th. And the Methuen Retirement Board voted last night to suspend former police chief Joseph Solomon's $184,000 a year pension. The unanimous vote comes less than a week after Solomon pleaded guilty to 17 public corruption charges for using his position to benefit himself and hiring six unqualified officers. He also was among the highest paid police chiefs in the nation when he retired in 2021 amid an investigation into his pay. City officials say they plan to launch legal action to claw back more than $1 million in retirement benefits that Solomon already has collected since he left the department. It's 7:07.
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0: The Red Sox start their last series of the regular season against the Cubs with a doubleheader today. They lost to the Guardians last night, 1-0. The games are at 1:05 and just after 6 o'clock. The teams adjusted the weekend schedule because of the weather, which is a nor'easter. It's coming with rain and heavy winds from south moving north. Showers start sometime this afternoon on the South Shore, hitting Boston later. That eventually becomes harder rain. Windy before then with a high in the low to mid-60s. Tomorrow, we're really in it. Possible flash floods, coastal flooding, the heaviest winds, patches of rain in torrents. High tomorrow, 61. Things slow down just a bit on Sunday, but there's a chance of a thunderstorm. High in the low 60s again. It heads up, the storm lingers into Monday. We are in the low 50s in Boston. We will keep you informed. 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
0: Or call 1-800-909-9287. And don't wait. On this Friday morning, when we have just brought you a story today about the Trump administration keeping reporters out of a White House event last night after a judge said you cannot ban reporters from the White House, let them back in, we know we are in a moment. You just heard about the federal funding loss from last year again. We are in the middle of the biggest fundraiser of the year, our fall fundraiser, made even bigger by the fact that now we have to make up those federal dollars. We are in the story this time. That's unusual. But we're in this story together, and we need you to help us fight for remaining independent, for being able to tell you the truth, and for bringing you the quality journalism you rely on. 1-800-909-9287, WBUR.org. Claire Donnelly in the studio this morning. Good morning.
1: Good morning. Yes. I love what Layla was saying there about trust, because I do think that, especially as you said, in the media, we are in the story right now. And trust in the media is something that I think we all took for granted. And now we are seeing that trust challenged. As Tiziana was saying, we really need everybody to step up right now to defend the trust that we know that you have in WBUR. And some members of our Murrow Society have already stepped up and said, you know what? Whoever gives to WBUR before 10 a.m. today, we will double that gift because that is how important this journalism is to us. 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
0: If you're someone who has a history of giving $25,000 or $50,000 to the institutions that you believe most affect your community, think about how much time you spend with WBUR.
1: Totally.
0: And then think about the fact that right now your $25,000 gift powers the news at $50,000. Mm. This is the moment. And it's not lost on me that the Murrow Society members are giving this gift now, this match, for the Morning Edition community. This expires at 10 a.m. this morning. This is your neighbor talking to you, saying, if you've never given before, here, I'm going to incentivize you to get off the sidelines and into the fight. Do it now. I'll double your gift. This is your neighbor saying, hey, you've given before. Now is not the time to let it slip. Give again because of the stories that affect you so deeply. And this is your neighbor saying, hey, if you can do a little more, it will be twice the more if you do it now. 1-800-909-9287 or WBUR.org.
1: I always like to say, you know, we work in public radio. So when we come into work in the morning, a lot of times it's, oh my gosh, did you hear such and such interview? Did you hear such and such story?
0: Did you hear what happened at the White House dinner last night?
1: Did you hear what happened at the White House? We were just talking also about, Tiziana's piece we heard there with about AI and medical records, right? All of these things that really affect us. But I always say, if I had to put a dollar in a jar, or if you had to put a dollar in a jar, every time you had a conversation like that, maybe with your neighbor, maybe with your friend, maybe with your coworkers, at the end of a month or at the end of the year, how many dollars would be in that jar? To me, that says that's what WBUR is worth to you, and that's what you would be willing to pay to get it back if it went away. 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
13: 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I'm Leila Fadel in Washington, D.C.
14: And I'm A. Martinez in Culver City, California. President Trump and Chinese leader Xi Jinping have met all over the world in the last 10 years, but this week, for the first time, they met at the White House.
13: Trump hosted Xi for a lavish state dinner last night. The U.S. president literally rolled out the red carpet for the Chinese leader as they discussed artificial intelligence, trade, and the Iran war. In a few moments, we'll discuss what was accomplished with former U.S. ambassador to China, Nicholas Burns. We begin with the news.
14: NPR White House correspondent Deepa Shivaram joins us now to discuss all of this. So, Deepa, what kinds of things of substance came out of the meetings and the summit?
15: Yeah, I mean, there were no major announcements, but there were a few concrete takeaways from the summit. The first is the U.S. announced a 2-month extension of the trade agreement between the countries, which was established last year when Trump and Xi met in South Korea. And there were also discussions about artificial intelligence. U.S. and Chinese officials had deliberated over information sharing systems that would help alert each other over AI incidents that would affect national security. And that would have been a huge development in AI security globally, because there aren't a lot of guardrails that exist for this technology. But it's unclear how far that proposal on AI will actually go, because in his remarks on Thursday morning, Trump was clear that on AI, he wants to, quote, leave it exactly where it is. Trump has been opposed to any kind of regulation around the technology and often speaks about beating China on AI. Overall, though, I mean, there were low expectations for anything major to come out of the summit. The meeting had more of an emphasis on Trump and Xi's personal relationship, more surface-level rhetoric about the friendship between the two countries. Xi, I will say, made several comments about the responsibility the U.S. and China have to cooperate and communicate.
14: Yeah, state visits usually involve some level of pomp and circumstance. It really seemed, though, like President Trump wanted to go all out to welcome Xi to the White House. You heard Layla mention literally rolling out the red carpet.
15: Yeah.
14: What did that entail?
15: Yeah, I mean, the welcome that Xi got was actually unusual, because Trump met him on the tarmac when he arrived in Washington. And at the White House, you know, Trump's been doing all kinds of construction projects, and he's talked up things like building the helipad on the South Lawn as something to show off during Xi's visit. And sure enough, Trump showcased the new helipad, had military flyovers, even gave Xi a tour of sorts of the South Lawn and some of the construction he's been working on. It definitely did seem like there was a bigger red carpet rollout than usual for this visit. I talked to Sam Sachs about all of this. She's a senior fellow at think tank New America, and she actually said the pageantry had some significance because tensions between the U.S. and China have been ramping up so much.
16: I don't want to understate the importance of pageantry at this moment, because things have been so toxic. And so the pageantry itself creates a kind of breathing space that is stabilizing.
15: What's interesting, though, is that because of Trump's ban on three media outlets, there wasn't any TV coverage of all of this. Trump posted about it on Truth Social yesterday and complained about how the major TV networks didn't show the, quote, made-for-television moments.
14: All right, so what are we looking forward to when it comes to Trump and Xi?
15: Well, a couple of announcements from Xi yesterday included the news that two new Chinese pandas are coming to the zoo in Atlanta. I know the bar was low for major takeaways, but panda diplomacy remains alive and well.
14: Most overhyped black and white animal, the panda, but that's another topic.
15: Another time. Yeah. But honestly, the real, you know, conversation between the U.S. and China simply just continues. The door is open for Trump and Xi to meet possibly two more times before the end of this year. China's hosting the APEC summit in November, and that's the same summit where Trump and Xi met on the sidelines of last year in Korea. And it would be significant if Trump traveled to China for the second time this year, and then it's possible Xi could come back to the U.S., where Trump is hosting the G20 summit in Miami in December.
14: That's NPR's Deepa Shivram. Thanks a lot.
15: Thank you.
17: Okay, for more, let's bring in Nicholas Burns here. He was the United States ambassador to China from 2021 to 2025. He's now an international relations scholar at Harvard University. Good morning, Ambassador. Welcome back to the program.
18: Good morning, Layla.
17: So we just heard from our correspondent, Deepa Shivram, that there was little in the way of grand bargains coming out of this much-trumpeted visit between state visit between President Trump and President Xi. What, if anything, do you think the visit achieved?
18: You know, I think that the fact that they met is important. These are the two most important leaders in the world. This is our most difficult relationship in the world,
17: yeah.
18: Highly challenged. And so we need our heads of government to be working together. I think it's been positive. This is the second meeting this year, perhaps two more in November and December. That's one, I think, benefit. The second is that Scott Bessent, the Treasury Secretary, was able to negotiate with the Chinese. There's going to be a tariff truce and a supply chain truce. Neither side will continue that war through January of this year. Obviously, they want to extend it far beyond that. That would give our economic relationships some badly needed stability. So I think those are two benefits from this visit. I am a little impressed in another way, maybe a more negative way, by the symbolism. You know, the American people want their president to be polite and civil to a foreign leader. That just makes sense. But the over-the-top flattery by President Trump of President Xi, the red carpets, the pomp and circumstance, the marching bands, President Xi is not going to be swayed by that. He's highly intelligent, obviously. He is not sentimental. And he's very cynical about the United States, and his government's aim is to overtake us in power. They're highly competitive with us. So that, I thought, was unseemly for an American president to say, we've got a great personal friendship, we have a great relationship. We actually have a very difficult relationship. And there's an unwritten rule in American diplomacy. You want to treat your friends better than your adversaries. And so I would have rather have seen, frankly, a state visit and state dinner for the Japanese prime minister, who's in the United States this week, Sanae Takeuchi, to show the Chinese, we want to have a correct relationship with you, however difficult, but we're going to favor our allies. So that, I thought, was a missed opportunity by the administration.
17: Has that been kind of the tone that the president has set in many different ways? I mean, we've heard allies often talk about that, where he's been more cozy with adversaries.
18: I think it's a major problem in the Trump presidency. He is entirely uncritical publicly, President Trump, of President Xi Jinping, Vladimir Putin, Kim Jong-un. And yet the president is extraordinarily critical of Prime Minister Mark Carney, who's our friend and ally in Canada. So this is a major change in the way American presidents have acted towards the world. We are stronger with our allies than without them. And I found, as ambassador to China, we need Japan, Korea on our side when we talk to the Chinese. We need the European NATO allies. We certainly need Canada. So I would hope that the administration would go back to a policy of honoring our allies. I think it would be stronger with the Chinese if we did that.
17: Now, you mentioned a couple good things, that the visit happened at all, and that there was this extension of the trade truce.
18: Yeah.
17: But the big issues, the bigger issues, might I say, is the issue of the China being the larger importer of Iranian oil, China's support of Russia in the war with Ukraine, the issue of AI. I mean, these didn't seem to be at the forefront.
18: I think that's a striking aspect, Leila, of this summit, in fact, of President Trump's diplomacy towards China. What is missing? President Trump does not appear to be pushing Xi Jinping on China's massive cyber attacks against American cities and towns, against our infrastructure. President Trump is not criticizing China for its support for Iran fighting the United States, its support for Russia invading Ukraine. And, you know, the Chinese right now are trying to intimidate our treaty allies, Japan and the East China Sea, the Philippines and the West China Sea. They're human rights issues. Jimmy Lai, this great human rights champion for freedom of the press, is unfairly given a life sentence in jail. And so there's so much on the substantive side that we have to tackle. But President Trump appears really focused on the personal relationship. I think that's a major miscalculation.
17: Nicholas Burns served as the U.S. ambassador to China under President Biden. Thank you for your time and your insights.
18: Thank you very much.
14: Buying a new home is getting more expensive. Mortgage rates are above 7% for the first time in well over a year, according to the mortgage giant Freddie Mac. NPR's Stephen Bisaha looked into what that means for would-be homebuyers.
19: Imagine you're getting a 30-year fixed-rate mortgage on a $400,000 home, standard down payment. To understand what a 7% mortgage rate would mean for your monthly bill, we got National Association of Realtors economist Jessica Louts on the line to help us make three comparisons. Number one, buying the home at this week's rate versus last week's, which was a bit lower.
20: I don't think that the 7% number is magic when it comes to dollars, because it's actually a difference of a whopping $17.
19: That's $17 more each month. Still, Louts says a 7% rate does have a psychological effect.
20: That's going to turn home buyers away.
19: One of the big reasons rates are rising this year is the U.S. war with Iran. That's created a lot of volatility in the bond market, which affects the cost of borrowing, including for a home. Mortgage rates are up more than a full percentage point since the war started in February. So, comparison number two. Today's rates for the same home compared to right before the war.
20: Okay, so that's a difference of $221.
19: $221 more dollars each month.
20: So that, I mean, I think that's going to be make or break for some consumers.
19: And many people are looking even further back. They bought or refinanced a home during the pandemic. Rates were super low, like under 3.5% in the early 2020s. Nobody wants to give those mortgage rates up. Lutz says that's why she's now seeing the lowest level of home sales since 1995.
20: Homeowners are staying put. They do not want to make a housing trade if they have to finance a home at double the mortgage interest rate than they currently are in.
19: So, last comparison. How does a COVID-era mortgage payment match up with today?
20: Oh my gosh. Yeah, so that's a difference of nearly $700 a month.
19: No wonder so many people can't afford to move. Stephen Bisaha, NPR News.

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1: 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It's quick and it's particularly important. I'm Tiziana Deering here in the studio with Claire Donnelly. We'll be back to the news for you shortly. But right now, we need to take this moment to ask you to make sure you're in the fight with us. We are in our fall fundraiser. It is the biggest fundraiser of the year for us, so you can hear my urgency. It's been made even bigger by the loss of federal funding. It went away last year. It's never coming back. And this morning, we've got a dollar for dollar match on the table that Claire is going to tell you about.
4: Yeah, that's right. Oh, yeah. Sorry.
1: No, do it. Jump in and talk.
4: I'm like, yeah, it's my time to go.
1: She's feeling urgent.
4: Yes,
1: too.
4: I am feeling urgent. No, because we are in this moment where we really need everybody to step up. As Tiziana said, $1.6 million in federal funding that we lost, and that money is not coming back. You might be like, wait, we all rallied and we brought that money to WBUR last year.
1: Yes, you did.
4: Yes, you did, and thank you. But this is something that we now have to do every year. This is a hole that we have to fill every year. So members of our Murrow Society have stepped up and said, we know that this is a critical moment. Therefore, every dollar that someone gives to WBUR, we will match that dollar effectively, you know, double your money here, right?
1: Not effectively.
4: So actually. Yeah, actually. Sorry. Can you tell it's 7:30 in the morning? So we really need to hear from you now. This is something that we know you rely on. We know, as Tiziana has been saying, you are part of the Morning Edition community. We are part of your morning. We are asking you to become a part of WBUR, right? Put your dollars where your eyeballs are if you're reading our morning newsletter, where your ears are if you're listening to the radio. We really cannot do it without you. We need you. 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So 1-800-909-9287. 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
1: If you've never made a gift before and you think, gosh, maybe I can do $5 a month.
4: Yes.
1: Thank you. And it will be $10 a month for the next year. If you are currently have a $20 a month gift and you're thinking, gosh, maybe I could do an extra $100. Thank you. And that will be an extra $200. Mm-hmm. And if you have been sitting on the sidelines, but you give $10,000 or $15,000 to other institutions that you recognize are a part of the fabric of our community, recognize how much time you spend with us. Know that we are too, and turn that money into $20,000 or $30,000 for the news by doing it now. Listen, you were listening to Claire's argument there. $1.6 million a year gone every year. Some of you might think, well, then just do less. We can't. Think about the stories we've just been bringing you this morning, whether it is on the international front with Israel and China and artificial intelligence, Iran and fuel prices and the economy, midterm elections, or the fact that right now the White House is continuing to attempt to keep reporters from media outlets out of the People's House because it doesn't like the nature of their reporting. Think about how important it is to you to have information about those things that you can trust coming to you as you start your day. That's us. 1-800-909-9287 or WBUR.org. We need you in this with us.
4: That's right. Yeah. I really, you know, folks who have, I think the number that I've heard is 90%, right, of folks who listen to WBUR.
1: Of all the WBUR audiences. That's right.
4: Exactly. Who do not contribute. So you are getting something for free right now, which is great. And we believe, you know, everybody should be able to access our journalism for free. But we need folks who can to step up so we can continue to keep it free. And as Tiziana said, so we don't have to compromise on the stuff that we know you rely on WBUR for, right? 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
5: Live from NPR News in Washington, I'm Dave Mattingly. President Trump says he wants to show China's President Xi Jinping some of America's greatest treasures. Trump and Xi are expected to visit the National Archives today to view the Declaration of Independence, the Constitution, and the Bill of Rights. The Chinese leader is wrapping up his first state visit to the U.S. in more than a decade. The Pentagon is investigating how parts from an F-35 jet went missing in Hong Kong. As NPR's Greg Myrie reports, there are worries that China may now have components of the most advanced U.S. military fighter jet.
6: Australia is one of several countries that's been allowed to buy the F-35 jet from the U.S. Australia says it shipped some F-35 parts back to the U.S. because they needed repairs. This included the jet's canopy, which covers the cockpit and is coated with stealth technology that makes the fighter difficult to detect. However, the shipment was diverted to Hong Kong, where it disappeared. The U.S. says China is engaged in extensive espionage to learn more about advanced American weapons. In a statement, the F-35 Joint Program Office at the Pentagon said it was, quote, actively working with U.S. authorities and industry partners to retrieve these components and investigate the incident. Greg Myrie, NPR News, Washington.
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1: And thank you for choosing 90.9 WBUR. In Boston, I'm Tiziana Deering. A federal judge is pressing Harvard and the Justice Department to negotiate during ongoing court proceedings. That happened yesterday. The Trump administration is suing to obtain individual student applicant data to investigate what it says are potential racial bias in Harvard's admissions. Harvard is refusing to share the documents over privacy concerns. And the Boston Globe reports both parties said yesterday they were willing to compromise, leading the judge to question why the dispute landed in court. A Massachusetts-based company is hoping to help people walk using a new robotic exoskeleton for your ankle. As WBUR's Rachel Sanchez-Smith reports, the founders say it could help people with mobility issues or older adults.
7: The aluminum device attaches to a shoe and runs up the side of the leg. It's held in place by a small brace below the knee. Unlike other devices, it's compact and has no wires running across it. Defy CEO Luke Mooney says the device is designed to work with the body's natural movement. He compares it to riding a swing.
8: So when you push someone on a swing, you don't hold them and kind of walk them through the movement. You just give them a little push at the right time. And then you let natural dynamics take over for the rest of the game.
7: The product hit the market earlier this year. Mooney says Defy plans to develop more medical devices using the technology, and it's working with Nike to bring the footwear to sports. For 90.9 WBUR, I'm Rachel Sanchez-Smith.
1: It's 7:36.
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1: The Bruins lost to the Flyers last night in preseason play, 2-0. They head to Washington, and they'll play again tonight against the Capitals at 7. The Sox have a doubleheader at Fenway starting today. The Patriots head to Florida Sunday. They'll play the Jacksonville Jaguars at 1 p.m. And the Connecticut Sun won their last game as a Connecticut team last night. The WNBA franchise is moving to Houston. They beat the Toronto Tempo 95-81. Now for the weather. It's going to be a good weekend to stay inside. Wind and rain arrive today. And as one degree outside meteorologist Danielle Noyce explains, it's sticking around.
9: This nor'easter is going to be a slow-moving one, so impacts will continue right on through Monday. The wind ramps up today, numerous gusts around 40 miles per hour at the coast. The peak wind tomorrow afternoon, around 50 miles per hour in Boston, gusts to 60 on Cape Cod. Battering waves, beach erosion, minor coastal flooding for several high tide cycles. Showers arrive today, and then rain will be steadiest tomorrow and Sunday and continues off and on through Monday. Downpours at times, slow travel, 2 to 4 inches of rain expected, and some pockets of damage and outages.
1: 52 degrees in Boston. We've got you here on 90.9 WBUR.
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10: This is Morning Edition from NPR News. I'm Amy Martinez in Culver City, California.
11: And I'm Leila Fadel in Washington, D.C. Good morning. The president of Iran has spent much of this week in New York. It's a rare occasion, a president visiting a country while his nation is at war with it. Masoud Pezeshkian was here for the annual meeting of the United Nations, and he met with journalists yesterday, including our Steve Inskeep. Good morning, Steve.
12: Good morning.
11: So what did you get out of the session?
12: I felt that I got some insights into how Iran sees the effort to end this war. Mm-hmm. President Pezeshkian was with Abbas Araghchi, who is Iran's foreign minister, and he, Araghchi, is the diplomat who met with U.S. officials this week. So we got to hear a little bit from both. This started, I should tell you, as an off-the-record session with nobody to be quoted, but afterward, Iranian officials consented to put many comments on the record, so I can tell you a little bit about what was said.
11: So how do the Iranians see the talks?
12: They gave the impression that they were going through these talks without much optimism. Mm-hmm. The president said, quote, "We have no trust in the United States since the U.S. has attacked Iran during negotiations before." He said Iran is only negotiating so that the U.S. cannot claim that Iran is refusing to negotiate and is going for a bomb and so forth. The foreign minister said he met this week with two people who were close to President Trump, Trump's envoy Steve Witkoff, and his son-in-law, Jared Kushner. This was a three-hour meeting that was supposed to be secret, according to the Iranians, but then President Trump disclosed it, and that led to a public backlash in Iran, where politicians say the foreign minister went beyond his instructions to have a meeting at all.
11: Oh, interesting. What did the foreign minister discuss with Witkoff and Kushner?
12: Okay, it seems on the deal on the table is not that complicated to understand on a basic level. The two sides would return to at least some of the terms from the memorandum of understanding that the two sides already agreed to once and that fell apart. Mm-hmm. Essentially, Iran gets some assets unfrozen, and then after a few days, Iran would reopen the Strait of Hormuz. Although we should note, again, this is something they tried once, and it just didn't get to fruition, didn't get to the end.
11: Now, Steve, you reported from inside Iran over the years. How would you describe the president's place in Iranian politics?
12: This is ironic, Leila, given that the U.S. is at war with this country. He's seen as a reformer, part of the faction in Iran that wants more openness and better relations with the United States. Iranians voted for him in 2024. They vote for reformers very, very often, the ordinary folks in Iran. It is a clerical government, but this president is not a cleric. He's a heart surgeon who said he ran for office wanting to restore his people's health. Instead, the war has made it all worse. In fact, he had a very personal way of talking about American sanctions. He claimed the United States, quote, wants to eviscerate our society from within. And he said unemployment in Iran can cause friction between spouses and divorce, which he brought up twice.
11: Oh, interesting. Is he calling for peace?
12: Not exactly. He's more defiant, as you might expect. He said Iran was finding new pathways for trade. He said the U.S. has the power to destroy anything, sure, but can they impose a surrender? That is impossible, he said. He said Iran is willing to allow inspections of its nuclear facilities, but then he noted that President Trump keeps saying he obliterated Iran's nuclear facilities. If you obliterated them, what is there to inspect? We should note this is the Iranian version of events. The White House gave us a statement saying we are having positive and constructive discussions through the mediators, and the U.S. also says they're not in a rush to reach a deal because they are getting barrels of oil through the Strait of Hormuz, whether Iran says it's open or not.
11: Now, he's not the top figure in Iran. Any word on the supreme leader, the cleric who makes final decisions?
12: Yeah, the president says he had two meetings with the supreme leader, 7 hours total, and the supreme leader seemed healthy to him. I did not see any major challenges with his health, although U.S. officials have suggested the leader was severely wounded at the start of the war. And in any case, Mojtaba Khamenei has not been seen.
11: Our Morning Edition co-host, Steve Inskeep. Thank you, Steve.
12: You're welcome.
10: The largest international livestock crossing on the U.S.-Mexico border is open again. It closed last May after cases of the New World screwworm were detected in Mexico. Now, the reopening on Thursday is part of a phased-in effort to put new safeguards in place. The hope is the additional cattle will help lower beef prices. 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
13: Under a bright blue sky filled with fluffy white clouds, a small crowd gathered at the Santa Teresa livestock crossing in New Mexico. All eyes were on the open gate and the towering border fence. Then, the moment they had been waiting more than a year for, cowboys herded cattle from Mexico to the U.S. side and into corrals.
14: How do I feel? Ecstatic is the word. Long dry spell.
13: Daniel Manzares is director of the Santa Teresa International Livestock Crossing, which is near the state line with Texas and borders Chihuahua.
14: I think we're off to a really good start with cooperation and partnership with both countries.
13: About 400 head of cattle crossed on the first day of the reopening. The goal is to grow that number to the 3,000 a day that used to enter the U.S. here. Among those at the reopening was Dudley Hoskins, Undersecretary of Regulatory Programs at the U.S. Department of Agriculture.
15: We have the highest confidence that animals moving through these protocols, these ports of entry, when done correctly, legally, and safely, are clean, healthy animals, and we're excited about reconstituting the movement.
13: New protocols include an additional inspection for the flesh-eating New World screwworm. U.S. inspectors have long been present on the Mexican side, checking the health of animals before they're allowed to cross the border. That's on top of Mexico's inspectors. And there are some new helpers on site, says Hoskins.
15: The dogs play a critical role for us in the screwworm protocol.
13: New specially trained dogs can detect screwworms present on cattle before they cross the border. Four are doing the job now, with more in training. Another line of defense, sterile flies released along the border to prevent screwworms from reproducing. A new sterile fly facility is under construction in South Texas. The livestock crossing is owned and operated by the Chihuahua Cattlemen's Association. Ranchers big and small depend on it. Chihuahua is the top exporter of live cattle and has been supplying cattle to the U.S. for more than 100 years, says Alvaro Bustillos, president of the association. He says every dollar earned raising cattle in Mexico is multiplied in the U.S.
16: I think there's five more in the table in the U.S. side, and this creates industry jobs.
13: With billions in cross-border trade at stake, cattle dealers like Alan Sanchez say clients in Texas are eager to see the livestock crossing open again.
17: A lot of feed yards, especially in the panhandle, rely a lot on Mexican cattle to be able to fill up their feed yards.
13: With the U.S. supply of cattle at a record low, beef prices at grocery stores on average are 9% higher than last year. Reopening of the border should help. Nobody here was willing to predict when the cost will go down. For NPR News, I'm Angela Kocherga at the Santa Teresa International Livestock Crossing.
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1: And this is 90.9 WBUR. Coming up at the top of the hour, we'll give you the key messages from Benjamin Netanyahu's speech.

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1: This is 90.9 WBUR. I'm Tiziana Deering. I'm in the studio with Claire Donnelly this morning. It is Friday morning. We are in the heart of our fall fundraiser, the biggest fundraiser of the year. And we are here to ask you to join us in the fight for independent journalism. There's a reason journalism is called the fourth estate, right? You have the executive, the judicial, the legislative, and the fourth estate, because it is one of the pillars of democracy. And as you know, it is coming under assault. We just had another tick forward in the story last night when reporters couldn't get into the White House for a state dinner with China's president after a judge had ordered the White House to restore them. In addition, CNN not back in the press video pool yet. The case goes forward in court again today. Just one example of the moment we're in as you start your mornings with an independent news organization that you trust and rely on to bring you what you need to know to move forward in the world. So this morning, do it now, please. If you can, either start a gift for your first time, make a gift again because you've done it before, or boost a gift. It would make such a difference in this fight. 1-800-909-9287 or WBUR.org. Hey there, Claire.
2: Hello. Yes, Friday fall fundraiser. Lots of Fs going on this morning. We, as Tiziana was saying, we need people in this fight with us. 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We're just asking you, if you've been sitting on the sidelines, if you said, oh, I know I really should give, I don't have time, oh, this is, you know, I'm busy. Like, no, don't put it off anymore. 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Some members of our Murrow Society are doing a dollar-for-dollar match, which means that every dollar that you give will be matched by them. 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
1: Get in the ring with us. 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
1: But if we were, there would be a big one behind this dollar for dollar match, right? Because on-air fundraisers live and breathe on momentum. Right. We are in the middle of this fundraiser, it being the biggest of the year and now made bigger by the fact that we've lost federal funding permanently. We can't afford not to hit our number. 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This is why some members of the Murrow Society choose to give their money in this way, because it's an essential piece of making sure we hit our number. 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
4: This is Morning Edition from NPR News. I'm Amy Martinez.
5: And I'm Leila Fadel. The backup oil supply for the U.S. is running low. The Strategic Petroleum Reserve is down more than 50% since 2020, mostly due to conflicts in Ukraine and now Iran. Our colleagues at the Indicator

0: Cooper Katz McKim and Ricky Mulvey looked into President Trump's new proposal for a refill using oil from Venezuela.
1: If you drive in the U.S., the Strategic Petroleum Reserve is saving you money. Back in 2022, the global drawdown saved you roughly 17 to 42 cents per gallon. But if another disruption hit tomorrow, that deal may not last much longer because the reserve is at its lowest point since 1982 and falling fast.
2: Yeah, and the Trump administration has had their eye on solutions for a while, but it is not an easy fix. Joseph Mikett is an energy security expert with the Center for Strategic and International Studies. He says we're not exactly in a position to just buy more oil to refill this thing.
3: Under normal mechanisms, it requires Congress to say we're willing to buy oil and stick it in the ground. And at a time of significant fiscal deficit, that can be a challenging problem.
1: Previous administrations have come up with strategies to refill the reserve. For example, during the Clinton and Bush administrations, they did it through a royalty in kind program. But most recently, the headline solution is Venezuelan oil. A White House press release says a private company granted the U.S. 20% control of current and future fields that it operates in Venezuela.
2: And the important thing to note, Venezuela has a straight-up different kind of oil than the U.S. has in the SPR. So it would have to be through some trading mechanism where the oil is sold and another is purchased. Joseph, the energy security expert, he's bullish on the Venezuela deal.
3: The key thing that it adds is a source of oil which won't cause large market disruptions and doesn't require Congress to agree to spend a lot of money to fill the SPR.
2: Here are the challenges, though. It is infamously difficult to get oil out of the ground in Venezuela. It would require an enormous amount of investment in infrastructure after years of underinvestment and corruption. One expert in Latin American energy put that figure at $100 billion over the next decade to get production levels to where they were 20 years ago. And it's not clear who would be footing that bill, whether it's oil companies, the U.S. government, or somebody else.
1: Arnab Datta is a managing director at Employ America, focusing on energy markets. He says this Venezuela thing, it's just kind of a harebrained scheme.
4: I'm not really sure why we should be supporting Venezuelan production when we've got production here at home and amongst our allies that can fit this bill.
2: Instead of investing $100 billion of money in another country's oil, coordinating between agencies, sifting through the political chaos of Venezuela, Arnab says one could just put that money towards the Strategic Petroleum Reserve.
1: Plus, Arnab thinks the Trump administration's current strategy, it's working just fine. The Department of Energy is basically loaning out barrels to oil companies. Then they promise to return the oil sometime later at up to a 24% premium.
4: I think that this is like a well-executed way of delivering to the market, but also sending a signal to the market that there's going to be demand for U.S. barrels.
2: Either way, oil supplies continue to get lower globally. For Americans, who knows how much longer the Strategic Petroleum Reserve can shield us from even higher costs.
1: Ricky Mulvey, Cooper Katz McKim, NPR News.
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9: the biggest fundraiser of the year. Not waiting till the end, because momentum matters in whether or not we achieve the goal we have to achieve. I'm Tiziana Dearing. I'm here in the studio with Claire Donnelly of On Point this morning. You know they help you think harder. And just here is a quick preview. Next hour, we're going to hear the latest on the battle between CNN, Politico, and MS Now and the White House, which is ongoing. There were new developments overnight. We're going to hear more about that battle. And then you're going to hear from the attorney who's representing them in court. It's that next layer of depth. It's beyond the headlines into, if you really want to understand what's happening, you come here and you get that conversation, right? You get the news and then you get the depth. That's why you listen to Morning Edition. I get it. You also listen because I'm going to tell you about a nor'easter that's coming in about 7 minutes. But look at the range that you rely on us for, and then think about what would happen in this world of slop if you didn't have us. That's the urgency. We need you in this fight, in an existential moment for journalism. 1-800-909-9287 or WBUR.org. Over to you, Claire.
10: Yeah, we were just talking on the On Point team yesterday about how even some of the cute animal videos that you used to see online, we're like, we can't even trust anymore.
9: I don't even know.
10: We don't even know anymore if those are or real.
9: Is it really?
10: And I
9: using
10: said, all I want, all I want is a duck and a cat, a kitten to be friends. But at WBUR, you can trust that we are not, as Tiziana said, bringing you slop. Never, right? And we need, and we know that you listen to us and that you're already on our team because you're listening right now. Tiziana, I'm sure, is part of your morning every morning.
9: And thank you.
10: And thank you. Yes, that is huge. We love that. We need that. But we also need you to take that extra step. Just take that extra step. Pick up the phone, go on your laptop, your phone, and put financial support where we know the journalism you rely on is coming from, right? So put your money where your ears are to keep Morning Edition, to keep the great newsletters that you rely on from WBUR, right?
9: On Point.
10: To keep humans in the mix, right? To keep us, to help us keep bringing you the human journalism that WBUR is so good at. And this morning we have a dollar for dollar match. So some members of our Murrow Society have said this journalism is so important that until 10 a.m. today, we will match every dollar that listeners to WBUR give. So if you were waiting for a time to give, now is that time. Your $5 a month becomes $10 a month. Tiziana, I know someone listening right now could do $10,000.
9: People have already this week.
10: People have, yeah. So
9: how about you?
10: Exactly. That amount will become doubled for WBUR. So don't put it off. Don't, think about, like, you keep reading the stuff that WBUR is bringing you. 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
9: You know, Claire just said to you, we know you're on the team.
10: Yes.
9: Now we need you to get in the game.
10: Yes.
9: Right? Sidelines is great. Thanks for cheering us on. But if you can get in the game when we are, you know, I'm not going to carry that metaphor too far, but the game is on the line, folks, and you being on the field could be the difference. I know this sounds hyperbolic. Folks, we are in a hyperbolic moment, right? We are actually the story right now, journalism is, in addition to bringing you the stories that you know we will without fear or favor. You know we are committed to bringing you all the voices in your community so you can understand who we are together. But we can't do it without you. If you're that one who hasn't given and can, if you're the person who made a gift last time and hasn't done it again, or if you could do more, off the sidelines into the game while there's a match on the table that is here for you. 1-800-909-9287. The news is next. 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
13: Live from NPR News in Washington, I'm Korva Coleman. President Trump held a state dinner last night for Chinese President Xi Jinping after a day of talks. NPR's Jennifer Pak reports from Beijing.
14: According to an official Chinese readout, President Xi told Trump the two sides should work on AI guardrails and keep the technology under human control. He says he hopes the U.S. will oppose Taiwan independence and treat Chinese companies fairly in the U.S. because the two sides had an agreement in May. But the U.S. has continued to sanction more Chinese firms over national security concerns. Xi says he and Trump maintain deep and close communication as the two sides continue to hammer out a better deal. Jennifer Pak, NPR News, Beijing.
13: Saudi Arabia says it intercepted more missiles fired at it by Yemen's Houthi rebels. The Houthis say Saudi Arabia has launched more airstrikes and missiles across parts of Yemen. NPR's Aya Batrowi reports.
15: Saudi Arabia's military says six ballistic missiles fired by the Houthis were intercepted on Thursday. The Iran-backed Houthis have been targeting Saudi Arabia with drones and missiles. Last week, they hit a Saudi airbase in Ta'if and have hit Aramco energy facilities. Saudi Arabia, meanwhile, has been carrying out airstrikes against the Houthis in Yemen. It comes as the Houthis routed Saudi-backed fighters from key territory in Yemen overlooking the Red Sea's Bab el-Mandeb Strait. The Houthis say Saudi Arabia has launched more than 1,000 airstrikes and missiles at Yemen in past weeks. The United Nations Human Rights Office says 32 civilians, among them 15 children, have been killed in airstrikes and shelling in Yemen since the start of August, and more than 125,000 people have been displaced. Aya Batrawi, NPR News, Dubai.
13: A new TV ad is out featuring President Trump. It's paid for by the U.S. government. It shows several images of Trump while featuring words that say, quote, largest tax cut in history. The music repeats the phrase, quote, love me. New Hampshire Democratic Senator Maggie Hassan is seeking answers, saying the ad appears to violate federal law. The state of New York is suing the prediction market site Polymarket. NPR's Bobby Allen reports the suit alleges the platform is an illegal gambling operation.
16: New York officials are asking a judge to push Polymarket out of the state. Prediction markets have exploded in popularity in Trump's second term, taking in billions of dollars in weekly bets on everything from elections to war to the word choice of politicians and sports announcers. More than two dozen lawsuits have been filed against the sector, which, in addition to Polymarket, includes its rival, Kalshi. Legal watchers say a case will likely eventually make its way to the Supreme Court. In a statement, Polymarket said it will fight for its users. The company insists it is not a gambling operator, but a company that offers a financial product known as an events contract, something overseen by the Trump administration. Donald Trump Jr. is a Polymarket advisor and investor. Bobby Allen, NPR News.
13: Polymarket is countersued. This is NPR.
9: Good morning. We're 90.9 WBUR in Boston. I'm Tiziana Deering, and there's a storm coming today. The National Weather Service is predicting wind gusts of up to 60 miles an hour this weekend. Power companies are trimming trees so they won't pull down power lines. Christopher Gonzalez is the manager of vegetation management with Eversource. He says falling trees are the number one cause of outages in a storm.
17: It's impossible for us to prevent all of the outages. The work that we do on a year-round basis can significantly reduce the amount of time that people are out of power in these storms by targeting the trees that we recognize as being a risk.
9: Several airlines already have announced that people flying this weekend can change their plans without a fee because of the storm, and the Steamship Authority is warning it will affect weekend trips to the Vineyard and Nantucket. Thousands of union nurses at Brigham and Women's Hospital could go on strike indefinitely. Yesterday, nearly 3,000 nurses voted to authorize a second strike of indefinite length amid stalled contract negotiations. They walked off the job for a day in July and then were locked out for several more. The law requires the union to give 10 days notice before the action. In a statement, Brigham and Women's said it has offered a fair and reasonable contract proposal. And New England scientists are putting tiny solar-powered backpacks on butterflies. Abigail Giles reports on an international effort to follow the migration of monarchs.
18: That's the sound of a monarch butterfly rustling its legs. Biologist Desiree Narango is holding it very gently by the abdomen in her lab.
19: To hold a butterfly, this part right here, this part of the vein, is the strongest part, so you can hold that safely. And this one is, ooh, a big one. So this is like half the size of a paperclip.
18: Next, Narango attaches a tiny transmitter to the butterfly's abdomen using non-toxic eyelash glue. Then she releases it outside to start its migration south for the winter. The transmitter uses Bluetooth to ping off of cell phones and create a map of the butterfly's travels. The hope is to learn more about where they face threats to better protect them. For the New England News Collaborative, I'm Abigail Giles.
9: Could be a tough weekend for butterfly migration. I'll have the weather in just a minute. It's 8:07.
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9: The Red Sox have changed their weekend schedule for their last series of the regular season. They're playing the Chicago Cubs, and now it's a doubleheader today. Games at 1:05 and 6, just after 6 o'clock. And that's because of a weekend nor'easter, which will bring rain and heavy winds moving from south to north. Showers start sometime this afternoon on the South Shore, hit Boston later. Eventually, that becomes harder rain. Even before then, lots of wind, a high in the low to mid-60s today. Tomorrow is the biggest day. Possible flash floods, coastal flooding, heaviest winds, patches of rain and torrents. High tomorrow, 61. And then the weather continues into Saturday, into Sunday, starts to taper off sometime on Monday. We'll have temperatures in the low 50s right now in Boston, and we'll have more for you ahead here on 90.9 WBUR.
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9: Yes, thank you. I'm Tiziana Deering in the studio. Claire Donnelly of the On Point team is with us this morning. We're both here because this is an urgent moment. So we're in the middle of our fall fundraiser. It is the biggest fundraiser of the year. What happens through these next few days will determine for months ahead what we can and can't do for you in a moment where journalism, honestly, right now, because of what's happening with the White House's moves to try to block news services whose reporting it doesn't like, it is existential. We're in the story. But you know you can always trust to tell you the whole story without slop, with real people. Our CEO, Margaret Lowe, says we are humans telling stories to humans. Because that is so important to democracy, to your life, to your day. Claire and I are asking you, don't wait in this big fall fundraiser. Give now. 1-800-909-9287 or WBUR.org. And Claire, there's an extra reason.
10: Yes, that's right. So we need you with us, as Tiziana was saying, in this fight. Some members of our Murrow Society have said, you know what? This is so important. 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
9: $15,000,
10: $35,000. 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
9: But don't just take it from us. 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
9: Thank you, Wouter, for that, for giving, for listening, for supporting. 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Wouter asked to talk to you and tell you why he gives and that he'd like you to do the same thing. Mm-hmm. Some members of our Murrow Society are literally talking to you this morning. They're saying this is so important that you, who listens till 10 a.m. when this is over, morning edition, right? This is the morning edition community, that you, they want you to join them. It's not just us. 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Respond. 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
10: That's right. 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
22: This is Morning Edition from NPR News. I'm Amy Martinez in Culver City, California.
0: And I'm Leila Faldil in Washington, D.C. Good morning. Israeli Prime Minister Benjamin Netanyahu returns to Israel today after a very short trip to New York to address the United Nations General Assembly. His speech was defiant and defensive as Israel has become increasingly isolated on the world stage. In a moment, we'll hear from a former U.S. ambassador to Israel about reaction to the speech. We start with the details.
22: We're joined now by NPR's Kat Lonsdorf, who's been following from Tel Aviv. Kat, so what are the top takeaways from Netanyahu's address?
23: Yeah, the speech was dramatic, and it even started that way. As Netanyahu took the podium, dozens of diplomats got up and walked out. There was some booing, while some supporters cheered from the public gallery. There were calls for order, and then Netanyahu began,
24: "If there are any other moral cowards who haven't yet left this hall, please do so now. Thank you very much."
23: He went on to celebrate and defend the U.S.-Israeli war in Iran, calling it one of the easiest decisions he's ever had to make, saying if he hadn't attacked Iran, quote, we'd all be dead. He also defended Israel against much of the criticism that has come its way recently. He downplayed settler violence against Palestinians in the occupied West Bank, saying it was the work of 150 juvenile delinquents. But in reality, that violence has been incredibly destructive. The U.K. recently said such settler attacks and land grabs amount to, quote, ethnic cleansing. Netanyahu rejected claims that Israel has committed genocide in Gaza, something that's come up repeatedly from other world leaders this week. He also accused the media of not telling the, quote, truth about what's happening in Gaza. But just a reminder, Israel has not allowed outside journalists to enter Gaza to independently report in almost 3 years, the entirety of this war.
22: And we should mention that the Palestinian leader also spoke, but via video.
23: Yeah, right. Mahmoud Abbas was denied a visa by the Trump administration to attend in person on grounds that Palestinian leadership is undermining the prospects for peace, even though Abbas has been consistent in his call for a two-state solution, including in his speech yesterday. It's the second year in a row this has happened. In his video, Abbas called Israel's actions in Gaza a, quote, genocidal war and appealed to world leaders to stop Israel's violence in both Gaza and the occupied West Bank.
22: Did Netanyahu address any of the criticism that Israel's gotten this week at the United Nations?
23: Yeah, Netanyahu called many of the world leaders who have been critical, quote, tyrants. Something that was very clear this week is how increasingly isolated Israel's becoming, both at the United Nations, but also in public opinion. There were big protests in New York yesterday outside the UN against Netanyahu's visit. New York Mayor Zohran Mamdani has also been very vocally against Netanyahu coming to the city. Mamdani calls Netanyahu a war criminal and says that federal authorities should act on the International Criminal Court issued arrest warrant for him. Netanyahu also met with very few world leaders during his short visit, and perhaps most notably did not meet with Trump, which is unusual.
22: Now, Israel has a big election coming up next month that will determine if Netanyahu will remain prime minister. Were Israelis paying attention to his speech?
23: Oh, yeah, absolutely. The reaction here, though, has not been that pronounced. Many expected it to be a campaign speech, basically, and that's what it sounded like to them. One of the themes in Netanyahu's speech was that Israel will, quote, win, and he seemed to imply that he was the one who could lead Israel to that victory. The polls are tight headed into this election, and Netanyahu's feeling that. It was clear in his speech that he's feeling pressure from all sides right now, both at home and abroad.
22: All right, that's NPR's Kat Lonsdorf in Tel Aviv. Kat, thank you.
23: Thank you.
0: For more on Israeli Prime Minister Benjamin Netanyahu's speech at the UN, I'm joined now by Thomas Nides. He served as U.S. Ambassador to Israel from 2021 to 2023. Ambassador, good morning and welcome to the program.
1: Thank you for having me.
0: So, diplomats streaming out of Netanyahu's speech in protest, hundreds of demonstrators outside saying he wasn't welcome. What did that tell you about attitudes towards Netanyahu on this global stage and in the United States?
1: Listen, it bums me out. Listen, I'm a, you know, as you know, I care deeply about the state of Israel. I obviously served there. I'm proudly supportive of Israel and I love the country, and it bums me out. I mean, the idea that, you know, these countries walk out, that's happened before, but obviously it's a much more extreme time right now. And I yearn for the time that we had, you know, just a few years ago. I think the last one was Prime Minister Lapid, who gave a, quote, normal speech. We are not obviously living in a normal time, but I want to get back to what Israel is, a democratic state, and for people to understand the beauty of the country. We are not there right now, and that speech certainly didn't reflect that.
0: Well, tell me more about that when you say back to the time of a normal speech. What did you make of Netanyahu's tone and his remarks?
1: Listen, I mean, you know, there's a lot of theater. I mean, Israel is suffering. It's gone through the October 7th, the worst crisis since the Holocaust. They've been attacked by Iran. They've attacked by Hezbollah and the Houthis. So to be clear, a lot of things can be true at the same time. That said, I think the tone and some of the theater doesn't help. I think his tone doesn't help. I think we are in a situation where we need for people to understand that Israel is not perfect without question. It has been attacked without question. Israel's behavior, obviously, in Gaza has been criticized and in many cases justifiably. But I still believe in this country called Israel. I still believe that we need to be in a place where the American people understand what Israel is going through, but more importantly, that Israel needs to understand the attitudes of Americans right now, which is not good. And this is not just Democrats; it's also Republicans. And we got to get over these elections, because there is a lot of electioneering going on as well at the same time.
0: Let me ask you about that. I mean, do you agree with what it sounds like many Israelis are thinking, that this was mostly a campaign speech for a domestic audience?
1: Listen, you know, we're living in America here. We're about ready to go through the midterms. Yeah, it's a campaign speech. It's a very close election in Israel, and he's playing to a domestic audience. You know, if you look at the polls, you know, he nor the opposition are at 61. I think both of them are in the, it's a very close election. He is trying to drive his turnout out. This is a red meat speech to get his voters to come out. But, you know, with every election speech, you know, people do listen to it in different ways. And certainly for the domestic U.S. audience, I refer to the diaspora community, I think people didn't particularly enjoy the speech.
0: Netanyahu didn't meet with President Trump during his short visit to the U.N., and that's where a lot of the work gets done. Does that signify something, a widening rift between?
1: No, I don't think. I think the Trump administration certainly has been supportive of the prime minister. I don't know if it's is symbolic of what. I'm not sure of that. Mm-hmm. At the end of the day, the prime minister had one goal. He had a goal to come to the U.N., to do a defiant speech, to send a message to his domestic audience that it's going to be tough. And listen, again, we've got to get through these elections. It's a democratic country. People get to vote. No one knows how this is going to happen. But I yearn in my heart to get us back to some level of normalcy. You know, he talked about settler violence. I don't downplay settler violence. It's obscene. It needs to be ended. The Israeli government needs to do the things it needs to do. We need to do a better job in the West Bank of providing people with the opportunities in the West Bank. And they need to begin rebuilding Gaza, which they're trying to do. Not Israel, but at least the United States. I give them credit for trying to rebuild and get this thing back to some level of normalcy. But we have a huge amount of work to do.
0: I wonder if you think that this speech creates a situation where Israel feels even more isolated, or does it help at all?
1: No, I hope not. I'm trying to chalk this up to that we're close to an election. Israel is, they've got a lot of problems. They're surrounded by people who don't want them to exist. So my hope is that we can get through this relatively quickly. We have a long way to go to repair the relationship with the United States and at least the population of the United States who cares.
0: Thomas Nides is a former U.S. ambassador to Israel. Thank you for your time.
1: I'm honored.
22: The Democratic Women's Caucus is calling on the Trump administration to release nearly $100 million that Congress appropriated to prevent teen pregnancy. The caucus wants dozens of grants to be restored to nonprofits, universities, and health departments. That funding is currently in limbo with just days left in the fiscal year. NPR's Selena Simmons-Duffin has this exclusive report.
2: Here's what Stephanie McDowell tells people in Montana who are wary of sex ed programs.
4: We teach facts, families teach values, and those are truly complementary, not competing roles.
2: McDowell runs Bridger Care, a nonprofit in Bozeman. It was one of about 50 organizations that had their grants cut in June, she says, out of the blue.
4: We truly had no indication that our funding would be cut.
2: For years, the teen pregnancy prevention program has been targeted by conservative groups like the Heritage Foundation. President Trump's 2027 budget request calls for eliminating it, calling it leftist and ineffective, and he tried to cut all these grants in his first term. This recent loss of funding has been challenging, McDowell says.
4: Ultimately, we can't sustain an education program at the scale that we were at, serving 21 counties across the state of Montana without funding. And so we will have to lay off staff, and there will be youth that go without sex ed.
2: Unless the federal grant funding comes back, which is possible. There's a lawsuit in federal court challenging the terminations. In that case, a judge found that new federal requirements for abstinence-only sex ed are unlawful because they're not evidence-based. He also flagged that the Department of Health and Human Services cited research papers that don't exist. Today, the Democratic Women's Caucus sent a letter to HHS signed by 92 lawmakers demanding that the agency restore the funding right away. It was shared exclusively with NPR. Here's the letter's lead author, Representative Judy Chu of California.
5: This is a bipartisan program created by Congress with the clear intent of supporting evidence-based education models that help reduce teen pregnancy, sexually transmitted diseases, and other health risks for young people.
2: She points out President Trump signed it into law as part of the latest budget. The Department of Health and Human Services did not respond to NPR's request for comment about the grants by airtime. Selena Simmons-Duffin, NPR News.
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9: Or call 1-800-909-9287. I'm Tiziana Dearing here in the studio with On Point's Claire Donnelly. Good morning.
10: Good morning.
9: And here is what's at stake. In a couple of minutes, you're going to hear the latest on the battle between the White House and CNN, MS Now, and Politico. You probably remember last Friday, the White House, President Trump said he wanted to ban those three news outlets, calling what they did fake news. Over the weekend, reporters had their credentials taken. It went to court in an emergency hearing earlier this week. The judge said that is likely unconstitutional. Restore their access immediately. That took a little while yesterday morning. And then last night, some of those White House journalists were not allowed back into the White House for a state event with China's president. And CNN is not back in the White House video pool. So there's where we are. You're going to get that update and hear from the lawyer who's representing them, because we're in it, folks. And that's why on this fall fundraiser, which is the biggest fundraiser of the year where journalism is actually on the line, we are asking you to step in for WBUR at 1-800-909-9287 or WBUR.org. And Claire, why shouldn't they wait?
10: Yeah, do not wait, because some members of our Murrow Society recognize how urgent and important this moment is and how important WBUR is. 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As Tiziana said, 1-800-909-9287. 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
9: Or 800-909-9287. This is other members of the WBUR community talking to you. And Lisa from Wayland also wants to talk to you. Lisa says the loss of our federal funding last year, now she and her husband started giving more to WBUR.
8: I knew we had to step up. And fortunately, we were in a position where we could increase our giving quite a bit. And we have. And we plan to continue supporting at a higher level now that federal funding is gone. Well, many of my friends and associates are able to give something. And I would really encourage them to do that, because if we don't support institutions like WBUR, we've seen that they can be under attack. And it's possible they won't be here at some point. And then what are we going to do?
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14: Live from NPR News in Washington, I'm Dave Mattingly. No major breakthroughs are reported as China's President Xi Jinping prepares to wrap up his state visit to the U.S. President Trump says he plans to take Xi to the National Archives today to view the Declaration of Independence, the Constitution, and the Bill of Rights. The U.S. Navy says 8 sailors aboard the USS Abraham Lincoln attempted suicide during the carrier group's 10-month tour. NPR's Quil Lawrence says the ships are now returning from the Middle East.
15: Family members of U.S. sailors first warned about conditions on the aircraft carrier during what became a modern record for days at sea. At the time, Secretary of Defense Pete Hegseth dismissed the reports, and President Trump said the ship's tour had been, quote, not nearly long enough. But in a letter responding to New York Senator Kirsten Gillibrand, the Navy revealed that 8 sailors had attempted suicide during the deployment, including one who jumped overboard. Gillibrand accused the president of treating the sailors with open disrespect. CENTCOM Commander Admiral Brad Cooper has said that the Lincoln had a relatively low rate of mental health cases, but acknowledged the stress of such a long time at sea. Quil Lawrence, NPR News.
14: The National Weather Service says heavy rains, strong winds, and coastal flooding are likely from North Carolina to New England over the weekend as a nor'easter moves up the East Coast. This is NPR News from Washington.
9: And in Boston, I'm Tiziana Deering. Thanks for choosing 90.9 WBUR. More on that nor'easter in a minute. But first, Brockton Mayor Moises Rodriguez is set to be arraigned in Hingham District Court today. Prosecutors are charging him with assault and battery over claims that he inappropriately touched a 17-year-old high school student during a parade in May. Rodriguez has said he does not remember the incident, and his attorney says he will not resign as mayor. Lawrence Mayor Brian DePeña is now facing state as well as federal prosecution. He's been indicted on 14 counts of distribution of a wiretapped communication and one count of witness intimidation. Prosecutors say DePeña had a security camera system installed in his office parallel to cameras maintained by City Hall. WBUR's Simone Rios reports.
16: This is the second indictment against DePeña in the last 2 months. In August, he faced a federal indictment for alleged money laundering and loan fraud. The new state charges involve a secret camera system the mayor allegedly installed 3 years ago, including a camera right outside his office. Lieutenant James Rasso of the Lawrence Police Union says that was often the site of sensitive conversations.
17: What was recorded and how was that used, and we're wondering right now, were we the victims?
16: The union is calling on the mayor to resign. Representatives for DePeña did not immediately respond to requests for comment. He'll be arraigned at a later date. For 90.9 WBUR, I'm Simone Rios.
9: Ticketmaster is offering refunds for fans who no longer want to attend Ed Sheeran's concerts at Gillette Stadium this weekend. That's according to the Massachusetts Attorney General's office, which says it got hundreds of complaints about the refund process. Some fans are looking to get their money back after Sheeran's tour dropped rapper Macklemore. Gillette Stadium owner Robert Kraft had complained about pro-Palestine comments Macklemore had been making on stage. and that prompted other acts to drop out as well. It's 8:36.
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9: Ed Sheeran can be at Gillette this weekend because the Patriots are in Florida Sunday to play the Jaguars at 1. The Bruins lost to the Flyers yesterday 2-0 and play again tonight. They play Washington in preseason at 7 o'clock. And the Connecticut Sun won their last game as a Connecticut team last night. The WNBA franchise beat the Toronto Tempo 95-81. They're now moving to Houston. A weekend storm lands today with several days of rain and wind. 1 degree outside, meteorologist Danielle Noyce has the breakdown.
12: Saturday and Sunday will be the wettest days overall of the next several. Showers arrive today, turn to steadier rain later, downpours at times, off and on too. Expect 2 to 4 inches of rain for many by the end of this nor'easter, which doesn't wrap up until Monday night. The wind will cause some pockets of outages and damage, gusting to 60 miles per hour on Cape Cod, around 50 at the coast, including Boston. The strongest wind is on Saturday. Big waves, beach erosion, and minor coastal flooding expected.
9: 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We've got you here on 90.9 WBUR.
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0: It's Morning Edition from NPR News. I'm Leila Fadel in Washington, D.C.
22: And I'm A. Martinez in Culver City, California. The fight over press freedom in the U.S. continues to play out against the backdrop of President Trump's summit with Chinese President Xi Jinping. Major TV networks dialed back their coverage of the summit in protest over Trump banning 3 news organizations from the White House. CNN, MS Now, and Politico had their press passes reinstated, but some journalists at CNN and MS Now were denied access to last night's state dinner. And TV coverage of Trump still is not back to normal.
0: NPR's Brian Mann is following all the developments and joins me now. Good morning, Brian.
19: Good morning, Leila.
0: So what happened last night?
19: Well, despite the judge's order restoring press access for these organizations, CNN and MS Now say at least 3 of their journalists were turned away from covering the state dinner. Journalists for state-controlled Chinese media were allowed in, and this came following days when the White House launched attack after attack against U.S. journalists covering Trump's presidency. He's accused them of purposefully writing negative news, and he's tried to dictate which organizations could have access. Meanwhile, the 5 major TV networks that provide that shared pool coverage of the president still haven't restored full coverage. What they're asking for is written assurance from the White House that CNN, one of the news outlets Trump tried to ban, will be given equal access and treatment without government interference. NPR reached out to the White House for comment about that. We haven't heard back. So for now, that full coverage is on hold.
0: Now, much of the White House press corps is united, pushing back against Trump. Is that pretty unusual?
19: Yeah, it's really different. Trump has kept the news media on the defensive throughout his second term, using lawsuits and regulatory threats to influence coverage. And while the president targeted 3 news organizations this time, he did say on Truth Social there would be other fake news media outlets to follow. But this time, TV networks didn't just complain individually. They first refused to provide pool coverage after CNN was banned late last week. That meant less coverage for Trump. A bunch of other outlets, including the New York Times, the Washington Post, NPR, and many other outlets then followed, and together that muted the amount of attention the president has received.
0: What has President Trump said about the media's pushback?
19: Writing on Truth Social yesterday, that's his platform, Trump complained about the lack of coverage. Then in front of Xi, Trump said how much he preferred the Chinese press to his own. The Chinese government, of course, has been notoriously repressive toward independent journalists. Yeah. One other thing Trump has done to advance his narrative is launch a series of political advertisements praising Trump. The ads say they're being paid for not by his political PAC, but by taxpayers, by the U.S. government. Oh. Senator Maggie Hassan of New Hampshire, a Democrat, sent a letter yesterday to the White House calling that ad government-funded propaganda.
0: Yesterday's court order reinstated these press passes for 2 weeks. Where do we go from here?
19: Judge Timothy Kelly has said he's going to reschedule another hearing in the coming days to determine whether his temporary order will be made permanent. We'll be watching today to see if that hearing is expedited in light of these journalists being turned away from the state dinner last night. Judge Kelly has signaled that he doesn't think the White House has a very strong argument for banning these news outlets.
0: NPR's Brian Mann. Thank you, Brian.
19: Thank you.
1: For more on the legal battle between the White House and the three media outlets that were banned, we're joined now by Ted Boutros. He is the lawyer representing CNN, MS Now, and Politico. And we'll note that he has represented NPR in the past and that NPR joined the current case as part of a group of media outlets that signed on to an amicus brief. You know, we've seen the TV networks have not resumed pooled coverage of the president yet. Not clear if CNN is being allowed to participate. What's your understanding of what's happening there?
20: The same as yours, that as of right now, we have not seen CNN restored to the television pool, which we think is very important, which we argued to the judge was the type of access that needed to be restored. And it's important for the American people because, as you know, the other members of the pool, the other four networks, are refusing to provide pool coverage in solidarity with CNN. They and CNN would much rather continue to provide that sort of coverage for the American people. I'm hoping that the White House will realize they're just shooting themselves in the foot if they keep excluding CNN. And again, we believe it's covered by the temporary restraining order.
1: The next decision the judge could make is whether or not to grant an injunction against the Trump administration's ban. How confident are you that he will?
20: We feel very confident. The law is so clear in the District of Columbia that reporters have a liberty interest because of their First Amendment activity in their press credentials, and that means you can't take it away absent due process. And then we have powerful First Amendment arguments because President Trump has not been shy about making clear that the reason he banned these news organizations and the reporters is because he doesn't like what they report.
1: Now, U.S. District Judge Timothy Kelly made his ruling based on alleged violation of the media's due process rights, not because of any First Amendment arguments. Do you, Ted, see this as a free speech case, or are you focused maybe on the process by which the administration removed the journalists' access?
20: This is a fundamental free speech and free press case. The judge only ruled on the due process issues because it was just so clear and so obvious. Now in the preliminary injunction proceedings, the next phase, he will consider all of our arguments, including the First Amendment arguments, which are retaliation. The White House retaliated against these journalists because of their content and because of their speech activities in order to stop them and to deter other journalists. And then viewpoint discrimination, pure and simple, that is really anathema to the First Amendment and to democracy.
1: Now, it seems like the White House is attempting a do-over. They sent a letter to CNN, MS Now, and Politico, and it reads in part, "Your organization has exhibited behavior in violation of the standards of professionalism and decorum expected of those given access to the White House complex, including by trafficking in verifiable falsehoods about national security and other issues and publishing sensitive or classified information." So, Ted, the White House is now setting a deadline Friday afternoon for your clients to appeal the removal of their credentials. Are they going to follow that process?
20: We think that process is just a faux process. And then Judge Kelly looked at it and said, look, those standards don't do the trick, I believe was the phrase he used, that they don't provide any guidance. They're completely subjective. And so we think that process has been really overtaken by the temporary restraining order. And the other thing is that what they're really complaining about is journalism. The First Amendment is intended to protect journalists who hold government officials accountable and get information the government doesn't necessarily want to be public and report on it. That supports national security. That's better for the country. So I don't think that after the fact process, it's too late under the Due Process Clause, can save the day for the government.
1: Ted Boutros is a lawyer representing CNN, MS Now, and Politico in their case against the Trump administration. Ted, thanks.
20: Thanks for having me.

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1: President Trump and China's President Xi Jinping continue spending time together today. And at the top of the hour here on 90.9 WBUR, we'll give you the takeaways from yesterday's meetings between the two. This is the first time Xi has made a state visit to the U.S. in more than a decade. Keep listening. It's 8:46.
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1: 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I'm Tiziana Deering. Claire Donnelly's in the studio here with me. It's the heart of our fall fundraiser, the biggest fundraiser of the year. Meghna just said threats to democracy make it important for you to be informed. We just finished bringing you a two-part story about a threat to you being informed, about an attempt by the White House and the Trump administration to keep a group of reporters out of the People's House because the president said right out loud it was because he didn't like the way they covered they conduct the people's business. You're the people. We're the journalists. Last year, we lost all federal funding. The president put it in an executive order. The courts said no, no, no. And then Congress stepped in the between and said, oh, but we're going to make sure it happens. This is the moment we're in. You were always the largest part of our funding. Now you are critical in a whole new way. And I'm sure that you can hear that we are critical in a whole new way. We have to fight this fight together. 1-800-909-9287 or WBUR.org. Claire, we have a countdown going.
4: Yes, we do. So an hour and 10 minutes for the next hour and 10 minutes. Exciting news. Oh, that's all. Yes, hour and 10 minutes. Your dollars will be matched. So every dollar that you give to WBUR will be doubled. That is thanks to a dollar for dollar match from some members of our Murrow Society who have said, as Tiziana was just saying, this moment is really urgent and WBUR is really important. So they have said, you know what? Every dollar that folks give between now and 10 a.m. will be doubled. So think about that. Can you do $20 a month? That would become $40 a month. Can you do $200? That would become $400 for WBUR. As Tiziana was saying, we need you. There is a lot at stake, and we really need to hear from folks now. 1-800-909-9287, an hour and 10 minutes. Listen, I know mornings get crazy. Maybe you're finishing your day. Maybe you're starting your day. I myself was rushing out the door this morning. So don't put this off. Just check it off the to-do list now because 10 o'clock will be here before we know it. And you don't want to miss out on this match.
1: If you are planning to give and haven't done it yet, or if you've been thinking about giving and haven't done it yet, it is not rational to wait to do it.
4: Literally.
1: It's just not. It makes sense to do it now when your money will be twice what it will be at 10:01 a.m. And we do this for a reason. These members of the Murrow Society do this for a reason. Because in on-air fundraisers, momentum matters, right? Mm-hmm. We have to build ahead of steam so that we can hit the numbers at the end. And folks, we cannot not hit the numbers at the end. This is your neighbors, other members of this same listening community saying to you, it is so important that you give now if you haven't before, that you give again if you've been going back and forth about it, or that you give more when you know you can. It's so important you do it now that we're going to do the same thing. 1-800-909-9287 or WBUR.org.
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0: journalism. What is that worth to you? $20 a month? 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
1: We cannot overstate it. I agree.
0: Yeah, yeah.
1: Keep
0: right. 1-800-909-9287. 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
1: We're taking you to the UN in a little bit. 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
1: This is WBUR's Morning Edition. I'm Tiziana Deering. There is a big change in the medical world. OpenAI added one of the largest providers of electronic medical records to ChatGPT. That means doctors who use those records now can search through them, pair patients to clinical trials, and learn about their patients' latest concerns faster and more easily. It also means AI is now in the room with you and your physician in a whole new way. Dr. Sahar Hashmi is an AI expert and Harvard instructor. Welcome.
3: Thank you. Thank you for having me.
1: So give me an example, like a patient case example of how this new function works.
3: Sure. Let's imagine you're there on your PCP annual visit and the doctor is sitting there with you and just trying to look at all the medical records. Usual cases is that they're going to start asking questions. Who did you visit in the past year? Who was seeing you? What kind of medications have you changed? All that questions they start asking you. But at the same time, you see your doctor sitting on the monitor and trying to find that information and saying, oh, the Dr. X said this and Dr. Y said this.
1: So while okay, I'm trying on, to talk while, to
3: and,
1: you.
3: And at the same time, they're talking to you. So that kind of thing that's going to change over time. And that is what's
1: because
3: good.
1: Because the doctor can now ChatGPT to summarize all that information.
3: Exactly,
1: for them.
3: Exactly. And exactly can look for more information. So let's say there's a medication you're taking and then they just want to check if that medication is having any side effects and or they need more information about that medication. They can quickly type in and ask ChatGPT if that medication is safe and, you know, good to use. And that kind of powerful tool is now available for doctors.
1: Are there guardrails on who can use it and how in the doctor's office?
3: Yes. So the guardrail here is that it's read-only. So that means physicians, they are able to get the information they're looking for, find the information from the medical records, be it like 5 years ago or 10 years ago or all that information, but they're not able to change anything. That's because it's read-only. And that's one of the biggest guardrails that I think they have put into
1: AI from going rogue.
3: Exactly. And prescribing medications or placing orders. So they're not going to do anything. And then on top of that, there's another guardrail they're using in, which is that they're not going to use this information that they're getting from the patients to train more models. So,
1: well, this is important, right?
3: That's important, yes.
1: So I have two follow-up questions on that because we are talking about patient records for 325 million people.
3: That's
1: so we are sure that OpenAI is not accessing or learning from information from the 325 million patient records that Epic has. How are we sure?
3: That's something we'll have to trust these companies for promising us that that's not going to happen. But then we all know that AI, you cannot trust AI for everything. There's always going to be some hallucinations. Probably there's going to be breaches. Data breaches can happen whenever you have any third-party vendor coming into your medical records. There is always a chance of breach.
1: Well, so stay with me.
3: Yes.
1: Because I don't want to move on from there. Hallucinations being, you know, making things up or getting things wrong.
3: Yes.
1: What keeps the patient protected from the doctor now making medical judgments based on hallucinated information they received during the medical visit.
3: So I think what probably is important to know is that your doctor is going to be responsible for your medical records and for your medical decisions. So if there's a summary that's in front of the doctor, they have these links to the sources available on that summary. So if there is something that doctor feels like it's not correct, they can double check it and they can go back to that link. And then at the end of the day, doctors are the ones making decisions for the patients, and it's not the AI that's making the decisions.
1: AI expert and Harvard instructor Dr. Sahar Hashmi, thank you.
3: Thank you for having me.
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1: Yours, in service to and powered by you. What that means is everything we do here at 90.9 WBUR, we do for you, and we can't do it without you. I'm Tiziana Deering. Claire Donnelly's in the studio with me. Good morning, Claire.
0: Good morning. Yeah, it's been a great morning so far, but we're looking to hear from some folks because we have a ticking clock, Tiziana. So we have 1 hour and 2 minutes left in this double your money, challenge.
1: That's
0: so it's
1: not
0: a dollar for dollar match. It's not a lot of time. I was just saying, I feel like mornings often get away from us, right? It is going to be 10 a.m. before we know it. And at that time, the money that the folks, that some folks at the Murrow Society have put on the table and said, we will match every dollar that WBUR listeners donate before 10 a.m. That will run out by 10 a.m. So we really need to get folks calling in 1-800-909-9287, WBUR.org. They understand how urgent and important this moment is for public media, for media in general, and how urgent and important this moment is for WBUR.
1: As Claire has pointed out a couple of times earlier this morning, keeping public media going, keeping WBUR going is a team sport, mm-hmm. right? First, you're on the team because you listen or you read or you, follow our events, but then you have to get in the game. And an hour left on the dollar for dollar match is not a lot of time. People have been slowly sort of crawling out of their dens this morning and starting to call. But if we don't have a good 9 a.m. to 10 a.m., we are going to waste value. We are literally going to leave value on the table. That would be heartbreaking mm-hmm. in a moment when you know that there are assaults on journalism, there are attacks on freedom of speech, and yet at the same time, in a world of slop where it's harder and harder to know what's real, you rely on us. We're right in the middle of it, and you're right in the middle of it with us. So take advantage of this dollar-for-dollar match. More to the point, make sure we get the dollars from the dollar-for-dollar match by calling 1-800-909-9287 or going to
0: 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That is what we are asking. $10 a month. That will be doubled. Help power the journalism that you rely on that is part of your morning. Thank you.
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7: Live from NPR News in Washington, I'm Corva Coleman. Chinese President Xi is continuing his state visit to the U.S. President Trump held a state dinner for him at the White House last night. That followed their day of meetings. Neither Xi nor Trump directly answered questions about whether Taiwan came up during their discussions. But as Ashish Valentine reports from Taipei, Taiwan is emphasizing its right to self-determination.
8: Following the full day of meetings between Xi and President Trump, China's Ministry of Foreign Affairs released their readout of Xi Jinping's remarks. Xi reportedly expressed hope that the U.S. would oppose Taiwan independence and handle the Taiwan issue prudently. Taiwan's Ministry of Foreign Affairs responded to Xi's remarks in a statement, saying Taiwan's future can only be decided through democratic means. Taiwan's President Lai Ching-te said in a speech last week that faced with the escalating threat from China, his responsibility is to ensure Taiwan is better prepared. Part of that agenda, he said, is raising defense spending to 5% of GDP by 2030. For NPR News, I'm Ashish Valentine in Taipei.
7: With the November midterm elections less than 6 weeks away, more Republicans are distancing themselves from President Trump. NPR's Elena Moore says the GOP is seeking to hold on to a slim majority in Congress amid the president's low approval ratings.
9: A handful of Republicans are breaking with Trump on key issues, like the war with Iran. This week, multiple Senate candidates running in competitive races called for the conflict to end, including Mike Rogers in Michigan.
10: Michigan families are struggling with the price of everyday life. Groceries cost too much. We have to bring prices down. The war with Iran needs to end, and end quickly.
9: Trump's been looming large throughout this midterm cycle, and he's repeatedly told supporters to vote like he's on the ballot. But that could hurt his party. According to the latest NPR PBS News Marist poll, a plurality of registered voters, 45%, say they're voting against him. Elena Moore, NPR News.
7: Israeli Prime Minister Benjamin Netanyahu delivered his remarks yesterday to the UN General Assembly. Many other world leaders this week have sharply criticized his government. NPR's Kat Lonsdorf reports Netanyahu has responded to the criticism.
11: He downplayed settler violence against Palestinians in the occupied West Bank, saying it was the work of 150 juvenile delinquents. The UK recently said such settler attacks and land grabs amount to, quote, ethnic cleansing. Netanyahu rejected claims that Israel has committed genocide in Gaza, something that's come up repeatedly from other world leaders this week. He also accused the media of not telling the, quote, truth about what's happening in Gaza. But just a reminder, Israel has not allowed outside journalists to enter Gaza to independently report in almost 3 years, the entirety of this war.
7: NPR's Kat Lonsdorf. This is NPR.
1: Good morning. This is 90.9 WBUR in Boston. I'm Tiziana Deering. It might not look like it outside right now, but an emerging weekend nor'easter is disrupting travel plans across Massachusetts. The MBTA says the Lynn, Winthrop, and Quincy ferries are grounded today. Ferry service will be suspended this Saturday and Sunday as well. And the Steamship Authority says its ferry trips to and from the Vineyard and Nantucket will face significant disruptions throughout the weekend. Meanwhile, travelers flying in or out of Boston's Logan International Airport should prepare for delays and cancellations. Several major airlines are offering free flight changes for passengers traveling this weekend. I'll have more on the forecast in a minute. Another long stretch of delays and detours coming for T-Riders on the Green Line. Beginning tomorrow, rail service will shut down from North Station to Kenmore, from Kenmore to Babcock Street on the B Branch, and all the way to Heath Street on the E Branch. And heads up, E Branch riders, free shuttle buses will run only from Copley Square to Babcock Street. MBTA General Manager Phil Eng says crews will be upgrading signals inside the century-old subway tunnel through Boston.
12: It's essential work that has been long deferred and long delayed. We're going to continue to get this work done. But we're not just closing the service for 9 days for signals. We're doing station work. We're doing safety work. We're doing accessibility work.
1: The closures start tomorrow and run through Sunday, October 4th. And the Methuen Retirement Board voted last night to suspend former police chief Joseph Solomon's $184,000 a year pension. The unanimous vote comes less than a week after Solomon pleaded guilty to 17 public corruption charges for using his position to benefit himself and for hiring six unqualified officers. He also was among the highest paid police chiefs in the nation when he retired in 2021 amid an investigation into his pay. City officials say they plan to launch legal action to claw back more than $1 million in retirement benefits that Solomon has collected since he left in 2021. It's 9:06.
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1: If you have plans to watch Sox-Cubs in the Red Sox final series of the regular season, check the schedule because it's changed. And today is a doubleheader. Fenway Park, first game 1:05, second game just after 6 o'clock. That's because of the weather as it's unfolding. And this weekend's nor'easter will bring rain and heavy winds from south moving north. Showers starting sometime this afternoon on the South Shore, hitting Boston later. Those eventually become harder rain. And today, before then even, windy, some clouds, a little sun, high in the low to mid-60s. Tomorrow is the worst of it. Flash floods, coastal flooding, heavy winds, hot torrential rains, high tomorrow around 61. And then Sunday and Monday, that storm continues. It should wrap up on Monday night. 55 degrees now in Boston. We'll keep you posted. We've got you covered here on 90.9 WBUR.
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1: 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I'm Tiziana Deering, and Claire Donnelly from On Point came to visit us this morning.
0: That's right. Hello. Good morning. Yes, I was just watching the clock here to see when can I say 50 minutes, 50 minutes, and I can in 4 seconds. So 50 minutes to go. Some members of our Murrow Society understand how urgent and how important this moment is for journalism, particularly for public media and particularly for WBUR. So they have said until 10 a.m., any amount that a WBUR listener donates, they will match that. So you can double the amount of money that you're giving to WBUR. Your $5 a month will become $10 a month. Your one-time gift of $10,000 becomes $20,000 for WBUR. But as I said, 50 minutes to go on that match.
1: That
0: get
1: is not
0: in
1: a
0: now.
1: Lot of time,
0: that
1: folks.
0: Is not a lot of time.
1: It really is.
0: Do not wait. We all know how the morning can get away from you and suddenly it's lunchtime. So don't put this off. Don't wait. Pick up the phone, 1-800-909-9287. Or if you want to go online, if you're running around, WBUR.org.
1: And let me give you the flip side of that. If you don't give before 10 o'clock, we don't draw the dollars down,
0: mm-hmm.
1: right? The dollars are there for you to give. So it's not like they just, you know, you don't give, we don't draw the dollars down. Right. That's how this works. So we need you to do it now. When I talk to people out in the community who are WBUR audiences, mm-hmm. one of the things, Claire, that really strikes me is for a lot of people, it's not just what they listen to. It's part of their identity. It's part of who you are. And in this moment, whether or not we stand up for independent journalism is part of who we all are. Many people give to express their values and their beliefs. That's what giving to journalism, to WBUR, to public media is in this moment. I believe in independence. I believe in curiosity. I believe in an informed citizenry in a democracy. I believe public media should be for everyone, whether they can afford it or not. And I believe I can do something about it. That's what this moment is. 1-800-909-9287 or WBUR.org.
11: That's right. And we know that we are part of your routine because you're listening right now. You're still listening to Tiziana and me talking. And we know that that's because there is a part of you that knows you should do this. And guess what? You can do this and you should not put it off, because now, Tiziana, we are less than 50 minutes. I think 48 minutes.
1: Yep. Almost. And counting.
11: Almost. Yeah, exactly. I mean, keep live updating it. But it's so important that you not let this slip past you, because 10 a.m., like I said, we'll be here before we know it. And we know that we're, like I said, part of your routine. We're just asking you to take that one extra step to join the team of contributors to WBUR. 1-800-909-9287. 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
14: 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I'm Leila Fadel in Washington, D.C.
15: And I'm A. Martinez in Culver City, California. President Trump and Chinese leader Xi Jinping have met all over the world in the last 10 years, but this week, for the first time, they met at the White House.
14: Trump hosted Xi for a lavish state dinner last night. The U.S. president literally rolled out the red carpet for the Chinese leader as they discussed artificial intelligence, trade, and the Iran war. In a few moments, we'll discuss what was accomplished with former U.S. ambassador to China, Nicholas Burns. We begin with the news.
15: NPR White House correspondent Deepa Shivaram joins us now to discuss all of this. So, Deepa, what kinds of things of substance came out of the meetings and the summit?
16: Yeah, I mean, there were no major announcements, but there were a few concrete takeaways from the summit. The first is the U.S. announced a 2-month extension of the trade agreement between the countries, which was established last year when Trump and Xi met in South Korea. And there were also discussions about artificial intelligence. U.S. and Chinese officials had deliberated over information sharing systems that would help alert each other over AI incidents that would affect national security. And that would have been a huge development in AI security globally, because there aren't a lot of guardrails that exist for this technology. But it's unclear how far that proposal on AI will actually go, because in his remarks on Thursday morning, Trump was clear that on AI, he wants to, quote, leave it exactly where it is. Trump has been opposed to any kind of regulation around the technology and often speaks about beating China on AI. Overall, though, I mean, there were low expectations for anything major to come out of the summit. The meeting had more of an emphasis on Trump and Xi's personal relationship, more surface-level rhetoric about the friendship between the two countries. Xi, I will say, made several comments about the responsibility the U.S. and China have to cooperate and communicate.
15: Yeah, state visits usually involve some level of pomp and circumstance. It really seemed, though, like President Trump wanted to go all out to welcome Xi to the White House. You heard Leila mention literally rolling out the red carpet.
16: Yeah.
15: What did that entail?
16: Yeah, I mean, the welcome that Xi got was actually unusual because Trump met him on the tarmac when he arrived in Washington. And at the White House, you know, Trump's been doing all kinds of construction projects and he's talked up things like building the helipad on the South Lawn as something to show off during Xi's visit. And sure enough, Trump showcased the new helipad, had military flyovers, even gave Xi a tour of sorts of the South Lawn and some of the construction he's been working on. It definitely did seem like there was a bigger red carpet rollout than usual for this visit. I talked to Sam Sachs about all of this. She's a senior fellow at think tank New America. And she actually said the pageantry had some significance because tensions between the U.S. and China have been ramping up so much.
17: I don't want to understate the importance of pageantry at this moment because things have been so toxic. And so the pageantry itself creates a kind of breathing space that is stabilizing.
16: What's interesting, though, is that because of Trump's ban on three media outlets, there wasn't any TV coverage of all of this. Trump posted about it on Truth Social yesterday and complained about how the major TV networks didn't show the, quote, made for television moments.
15: All right. So what are we looking forward to when it comes to Trump and Xi?
16: Well, a couple of announcements from Xi yesterday included the news that two new Chinese pandas are coming to the zoo in Atlanta. I know the bar was low for major takeaways, but panda diplomacy remains alive and well.
15: Most overhyped black and white animal, the panda. But that's another topic.
16: Another time. Yeah. But honestly, the real, you know, conversation between the U.S. and China simply just continues. The door is open for Trump and Xi to meet possibly two more times before the end of this year. China's hosting the APEC summit in November, and that's the same summit where Trump and Xi met on the sidelines of last year in Korea. And it would be significant if Trump traveled to China for the second time this year, and then it's possible Xi could come back to the U.S., where Trump is hosting the G20 summit in Miami in December.
15: That's NPR's Deepa Shivram. Thanks a lot.
16: Thank you.
18: Okay, for more, let's bring in Nicholas Burns here. He was the United States ambassador to China from 2021 to 2025. He's now an international relations scholar at Harvard University. Good morning, Ambassador. Welcome back to the program.
19: Good morning, Layla.
18: So we just heard from our correspondent, Deepa Shivram, that there was little in the way of grand bargains coming out of this much-trumpeted visit between state visit between President Trump and President Xi. What, if anything, do you think the visit achieved?
19: You know, I think that the fact that they met is important. These are the two most important leaders in the world. This is our most difficult relationship in the world, highly challenged. And so we need our heads of government to be working together. I think it's been positive. This is the second meeting this year, perhaps two more in November and December. That's one, I think, benefit. The second is that Scott Bessent, the Treasury Secretary, was able to negotiate with the Chinese. There's going to be a tariff truce and a supply chain truce. Neither side will continue that war through January of this year. Obviously, they want to extend it far beyond that. That would give our economic relationship some badly needed stability. So I think those are two benefits from this visit. I am impressed in another way, maybe a more negative way, by the symbolism. The American people want their president to be polite and civil to a foreign leader. That just makes sense. But the over-the-top flattery by President Trump of President Xi, the red carpets, the pomp and circumstance, the marching bands, President Xi is not going to be swayed by that. He's highly intelligent, obviously. He is not sentimental. And he's very cynical about the United States and his government's aim is to overtake us in power. They're highly competitive with us. So that, I thought, was unseemly for an American president to say, we've got a great personal friendship, we have a great relationship. We actually have a very difficult relationship. And there's an unwritten rule in American diplomacy. You want to treat your friends better than your adversaries. And so I would have rather have seen, frankly, a state visit and state dinner for the Japanese prime minister who's in the United States this week, Sanae Takeuchi, to show the Chinese, we want to have a correct relationship with you, however difficult, but we're going to favor our allies. So that, I thought, was a missed opportunity by the administration.
18: Has that been kind of the tone that the president has set in many different ways? I mean, we've heard allies often talk about that, where he's been more cozy with adversaries.
19: I think it's a major problem in the Trump presidency. He is entirely uncritical publicly, President Trump, of President Xi Jinping, Vladimir Putin, Kim Jong-un. And yet the president is extraordinarily critical of Prime Minister Mark Carney, who's our friend and ally in Canada. So this is a major change in the way American presidents have acted towards the world. We are stronger with our allies than without them. And I found as ambassador to China, we need Japan, Korea on our side when we talk to the Chinese. Hmm. We need the European NATO allies. We certainly need Canada. So I would hope that the administration would go back to a policy of honoring our allies. I think it would be stronger with the Chinese if we did that.
18: Now, you mentioned a couple good things, that the visit happened at all, and that there was this extension of the trade truce.
19: Yeah.
18: But the big issues, the bigger issues, might I say, is the issue of the China being the larger importer of Iranian oil, China's support
19: yes.
18: of Russia in the war with Ukraine, the issue of AI. I mean, these didn't seem to be at the forefront.
19: I think that's a striking aspect, Leila, of this summit, in fact, with President Trump's diplomacy towards China. What is missing? President Trump does not appear to be pushing Xi Jinping on China's massive cyber attacks against American cities and towns, against our infrastructure. President Trump is not criticizing China for its support for Iran fighting the United States, its support for Russia invading Ukraine. And, you know, the Chinese right now are trying to intimidate our treaty allies, Japan and the East China Sea, the Philippines and the West China Sea, their human rights issues. Jimmy Lai, this great human rights champion for freedom of the press, is unfairly given a life sentence in jail. And so there's so much on the substantive side that we have to tackle. But President Trump feels he appears really focused on the personal relationship. I think that's a major miscalculation.
18: Nicholas Burns served as the U.S. ambassador to China under President Biden. Thank you for your time and your insights.
19: Thank you very much.
15: Buying a new home is getting more expensive. Mortgage rates are above 7% for the first time in well over a year, according to the mortgage giant Freddie Mac. NPR's Stephen Bisaha looked into what that means for would-be homebuyers.
20: Imagine you're getting a 30-year fixed-rate mortgage on a $400,000 home, standard down payment. To understand what a 7% mortgage rate would mean for your monthly bill, we got National Association of Realtors economist Jessica Louts on the line to help us make three comparisons. Number one, buying the home at this week's rate versus last week's, which was a bit lower.
21: I don't think that the 7% number is magic when it comes to dollars, because it's actually a difference of a whopping $17.
20: That's 17 more dollars each month. Still, Lout says a 7% rate does have a psychological effect.
21: That's going to turn home buyers away.
20: One of the big reasons rates are rising this year is the U.S. war with Iran. That's created a lot of volatility in the bond market, which affects the cost of borrowing, including for a home. Mortgage rates are up more than a full percentage point since the war started in February. So, comparison number two. Today's rates for the same home compared to right before the war.
21: Okay, so that's a difference of $221.
20: $221 more dollars each month.
21: So that, I mean, I think that's going to be make or break for some consumers.
20: And many people are looking even further back. They bought or refinanced a home during the pandemic. Rates were super low, like under 3.5% in the early 2020s. Nobody wants to give those mortgage rates up. Lutz says that's why she's now seeing the lowest level of home sales since 1995.
21: Homeowners are staying put. They do not want to make a housing trade if they have to finance a home at double the mortgage interest rate than they currently are in.
20: So, last comparison. How does a COVID-era mortgage payment match up with today?
21: Oh my gosh. Yeah, so that's a difference of nearly $700 a month.
20: No wonder so many people can't afford to move. Stephen Bisaha, NPR News.

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1: We have the headlines for you in about 5 minutes, and that includes the nor'easter that's coming here on 90.9 WBUR. 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
1: 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I'm Tiziana Deering here in the studio with Claire Donnelly, who is tracking the match for us. Go ahead, Claire.
4: Yeah, that's right. 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
1: Dollar for dollar.
4: Your $20 a month will become $40 a month. Your $30 a month will become $60 a month. And listen, we were just listening to a story about how it's really tough to buy a home right now. We know that that this is a tough financial environment. 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I think, Tiziana, a lot of folks think, you know, oh, my $5 a month, you know, what does that really matter? No, it actually matters a
1: hugely
4: lot. It makes a huge difference.
1: And again, you standing that up would be counted in this way also matters.
4: Totally. And that $5 a month would be doubled to $10 a month. And again, only, you know, I can't do math. I'm sorry. I'm
1: looking 33 minutes.
4: 33 minutes. Thank you. 33 minutes to go to get in on this doubling of your money. So put your money towards the things that you rely on. And there's only a short period of time to do that.
1: 1-800-909-9287 or WBUR.org. We can have those moments where it kind of feels like you're powerless. Mm. This is a 30-minute window where you can be incredibly powerful. Incredibly powerful because you can support news, independent journalism, and free flow of information, quality information in a democracy at a time when we are reporting stories to you today about attempts to stop that from happening. You're very powerful because it is our mission to be free for everyone with no paywall ever. So those who are struggling to afford a house or afford their utility bills or afford their food and can't support us still have access to this journalism. But that's because of you who can, stepping forward. And powerful because you have double the might when you do it now because of this dollar for dollar match. There aren't often times where something is really important to us or we feel stymied about something that's happening and we can really do something about it. And you can. 1-800-909-9287 or WBUR.org.
4: Yeah, those members of our Murrah Society know how important this is. That is why they are doing this. And don't put this off because we've been saying it's very easy for the morning to slip away. 10 o'clock, we'll be here before we know it. 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
1: 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Where else can you go to understand so much, so deeply?
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1: about the world around you. 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
4: What can you do? 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
5: Live from NPR News in Washington, I'm Dave Mattingly. Hours after a federal judge ordered the White House to temporarily restore press credentials to CNN, MS Now, and Politico, the media outlets reported staffers being unable to access last night's state dinner for Chinese President Xi Jinping. Here's NPR's Brian Mann.
6: Despite the judge's order restoring press access for these organizations, CNN and MS Now say at least three of their journalists were turned away from covering the state dinner. Journalists for state-controlled Chinese media were allowed in, and this came following days when the White House launched attack after attack against U.S. journalists covering Trump's presidency. He's accused them of purposefully writing negative news.
5: CNN says its staff was allowed into the White House this morning. The White House media pool is expected to run as normal, according to a network official with knowledge not authorized to speak publicly. President Trump says he and the Chinese leader plan to visit the National Archives today, where Trump says they will view the Declaration of Independence, the Constitution, and the Bill of Rights as Xi wraps up his first state visit to the U.S. in more than a decade. As the price of diesel hovers near record highs across the U.S., AAA says the cost of regular gasoline now averages $4.49 a gallon. In California, regular costs more than $6. This is NPR News.
1: And this is 90.9 WBUR in Boston. I'm Tiziana Deering. And according to AAA, the price of a gallon of regular today in Massachusetts on average is $4.39. A federal judge is pressing Harvard and the Justice Department to negotiate during ongoing court proceedings. That happened yesterday. The Trump administration is suing to obtain individual student applicant data to investigate potential racial bias in Harvard admissions. Harvard's refusing to share the documents over privacy concerns. The Boston Globe reports both parties said yesterday they're willing to compromise, and that prompted the judge to question why the dispute landed in court. A Massachusetts-based company is hoping to help people walk using a new robotic exoskeleton for the ankle. As WBUR's Rachel Sanchez-Smith reports, the founders say it could help people with mobility issues or older adults.
7: The aluminum device attaches to a shoe and runs up the side of the leg. It's held in place by a small brace below the knee. Unlike other devices, it's compact and has no wires running across it. Defy CEO Luke Mooney says the device is designed to work with the body's natural movement. He compares it to riding a swing.
8: So when you push someone on a swing, you don't hold them and kind of walk them through the movement. You just give them a little push at the right time. And then you let natural dynamics take over for the rest of the gait.
7: The product hit the market earlier this year. Mooney says Defy plans to develop more medical devices using the technology, and it's working with Nike to bring the footwear to sports. For 90.9 WBUR, I'm Rachel Sanchez-Smith.
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1: The Boston Bruins lost to the Philadelphia Flyers last night in a preseason game. Final score 2-0. They'll play again tonight at 7 on the road preseason against the Capitals. The Connecticut Sun are no more. They're moving to Houston and the WNBA franchise won its last game as the Connecticut Sun against the Toronto Tempo last night, 95-81. Two games for the Sox against the Cubs today, and the Patriots are in Florida Sunday to play the Jaguars at 1 o'clock. It's going to be a good weekend to either be in Florida or stay inside here. The wind and rain, they arrive today, and as 1 degree outside, meteorologist Danielle Noyce explains, it is sticking around.
10: This nor'easter is going to be a slow-moving one, so impacts will continue right on through Monday. The wind ramps up today, numerous gusts around 40 miles per hour at the coast. The peak wind tomorrow afternoon, around 50 miles per hour in Boston, gusts to 60 on Cape Cod. Battering waves, beach erosion, minor coastal flooding for several high tide cycles. Showers arrive today, and then rain will be steadiest tomorrow and Sunday and continues off and on through Monday. Downpours at times, slow travel, 2 to 4 inches of rain expected, and some pockets of damage and outages.
1: It's 55 degrees in Boston. 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
11: This is Morning Edition from NPR News. Amy Martinez in Culver City, California.
12: And I'm Leila Fadel in Washington, D.C. Good morning. The president of Iran has spent much of this week in New York. It's a rare occasion, a president visiting a country while his nation is at war with it. Masoud Pezeshkian was here for the annual meeting of the United Nations, and he met with journalists yesterday, including our Steve Inskeep. Good morning, Steve.
13: Good morning.
12: So what did you get out of the session?
13: I felt that I got some insights into how Iran sees the effort to end this war. Mm-hmm. President Pezeshkian was with Abbas Araghchi, who is Iran's foreign minister, and he, Araghchi, is the diplomat who met with U.S. officials this week. So we got to hear a little bit from both. This started, I should tell you, as an off-the-record session with nobody to be quoted, but afterward, Iranian officials consented to put many comments on the record, so I can tell you a little bit about what was said.
12: So how do the Iranians see the talks?
13: They gave the impression that they were going through these talks without much optimism. Mm. The president said, quote, "We have no trust in the United States since the U.S. has attacked Iran during negotiations before." He said Iran is only negotiating so that the U.S. cannot claim that Iran is refusing to negotiate and is going for a bomb and so forth. The foreign minister said he met this week with two people who were close to President Trump, Trump's envoy Steve Witkoff, and his son-in-law, Jared Kushner. This was a three-hour meeting that was supposed to be secret, according to the Iranians, but then President Trump disclosed it, and that led to a public backlash in Iran, where politicians say the foreign minister went beyond his instructions to have a meeting at all.
12: Oh, interesting. What did the foreign minister discuss with Witkoff and Kushner?
13: Okay, it seems on the deal on the table is not that complicated to understand on a basic level. The two sides would return to at least some of the terms from the memorandum of understanding that the two sides already agreed to once and that fell apart. Mm-hmm. Essentially, Iran gets some assets unfrozen, and then after a few days, Iran would reopen the Strait of Hormuz. Although we should note, again, this is something they tried once, and it just didn't get to fruition, didn't get to the end.
12: Now, Steve, you reported from inside Iran over the years. How would you describe the president's place in Iranian politics?
13: This is ironic, Leila, given that the U.S. is at war with this country. He's seen as a reformer, part of the faction in Iran that wants more openness and better relations with the United States. Iranians voted for him in 2024. They vote for reformers very, very often, the ordinary folks in Iran. It is a clerical government, but this president is not a cleric. He's a heart surgeon who said he ran for office wanting to restore his people's health Instead, the war has made it all worse. In fact, he had a very personal way of talking about American sanctions. He claimed the United States, quote, wants to eviscerate our society from within. And he said unemployment in Iran can cause friction between spouses and divorce, which he brought up twice.
12: Oh, interesting. Is he calling for peace?
13: Not exactly. He's more defiant, as you might expect. He said Iran was finding new pathways for trade. He said the U.S. has the power to destroy anything, sure, but can they impose a surrender? That is impossible, he said. He said Iran is willing to allow inspections of its nuclear facilities, but then he noted that President Trump keeps saying he obliterated Iran's nuclear facilities. If you obliterated them, what is there to inspect? We should note this is the Iranian version of events. The White House gave us a statement saying we are having positive and constructive discussions through the mediators, and the U.S. also says they're not in a rush to reach a deal because they are getting barrels of oil through the Strait of Hormuz, whether Iran says it's open or not.
12: Now, he's not the top figure in Iran. Any word on the supreme leader, the cleric who makes final decisions?
13: Yeah, the president says he had two meetings with the supreme leader, 7 hours total, and the supreme leader seemed healthy to him. I did not see any major challenges with his health, although U.S. officials have suggested the leader was severely wounded at the start of the war. And in any case, Mojtaba Khamenei has not been seen.
12: Our Morning Edition co-host, Steve Inskeep. Thank you, Steve.
13: You're welcome.
11: The largest international livestock crossing on the U.S.-Mexico border is open again. It closed last May after cases of the New World screwworm were detected in Mexico. Now, the reopening on Thursday is part of a phased-in effort to put new safeguards in place. The hope is the additional cattle will help lower beef prices. 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
14: Under a bright blue sky filled with fluffy white clouds, a small crowd gathered at the Santa Teresa livestock crossing in New Mexico. All eyes were on the open gate and the towering border fence. Then, the moment they had been waiting more than a year for, cowboys herded cattle from Mexico to the U.S. side and into corrals.
15: How do I feel? Ecstatic is the word. It's been a long, dry spell.
14: Daniel Manzanares is director of the Santa Teresa International Livestock Crossing, which is near the state line with Texas and borders Chihuahua.
15: I think we're off to a really good start with cooperation and partnership of both countries.
14: About 400 head of cattle crossed on the first day of the reopening. The goal is to grow that number to the 3,000 a day that used to enter the U.S. here. Among those at the reopening was Dudley Hoskins, Undersecretary of Regulatory Programs at the U.S. Department of Agriculture.
16: We have the highest confidence that animals moving through these protocols, these ports of entry, when done correctly, legally, and safely, are clean, healthy animals, and we're excited about reconstituting the movement.
14: New protocols include an additional inspection for the flesh-eating New World screwworm. U.S. inspectors have long been present on the Mexican side, checking the health of animals before they're allowed to cross the border. That's on top of Mexico's inspectors. And there are some new helpers on site, says Hoskins.
16: The dogs play a critical role for us in the screwworm protocol.
14: New specially trained dogs can detect screwworms present on cattle before they cross the border. Four are doing the job now, with more in training. Another line of defense, sterile flies released along the border to prevent screwworms from reproducing. A new sterile fly facility is under construction in South Texas. The livestock crossing is owned and operated by the Chihuahua Cattlemen's Association. Ranchers big and small depend on it. Chihuahua is the top exporter of live cattle and has been supplying cattle to the U.S. for more than 100 years, says Alvaro Bustillos, president of the association. He says every dollar earned raising cattle in Mexico is multiplied in the U.S.
17: I think there's five more on the table in the U.S. side, and this creates industry jobs.
14: With billions in cross-border trade at stake, cattle dealers like Alan Sanchez say clients in Texas are eager to see the livestock crossing open again.
18: A lot of feed yards, especially in the panhandle, rely a lot on Mexican cattle to be able to fill up their feed yards.
14: With the U.S. supply of cattle at a record low, beef prices at grocery stores on average are 9% higher than last year. Reopening of the border should help. Nobody here was willing to predict when the cost will go down. For NPR News, I'm Angela Kocherga at the Santa Teresa International Livestock Crossing.
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1: This is 90.9 WBUR. Keep listening. Coming up just after 10 o'clock, Pope Leo is in France. And is in his opening speech, he warned against the creation of a paradise ruled by machines that could threaten the human condition. That's in 15 minutes. Right now, it's 9:45.
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19: Misinformation and disinformation are rampant.
1: Misinformation and disinformation are rampant, and that's our CEO, Margaret Lowe. I'm Tiziana Deering. We're here with Claire Donnelly in this middle of our fall fundraiser, which is the biggest fundraiser of the year. And let's hear a little more from Margaret Lowe now about why this is an important moment for us all to work together to keep WBUR strong and build a secure future.
19: Misinformation and disinformation are rampant, and AI is an existential threat. And I'm talking specifically here about journalism. AIs are vacuuming up our labor-intensive reporting, and their summaries land without attribution or context and are often just plain wrong. We can't let the bots replace our boots-on-the-ground reporting at a time when people are desperate for coverage that's both trustworthy and illuminating.
1: And that breaks through the slop. And you know that this is an existential moment. We just told you that after a multi-day battle, right now the White House press pool is going back to normal, but that's only after the President of the United States tried to ban media outlets he didn't like from the People's House. This is where we are. And Claire and I are here asking you to make sure to support quality journalism that you rely on right now. 800-909-9287 or WBUR.org.
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0: is only good until 10 a.m. So we have less than 15 minutes, actually, I guess 13 minutes to go on that. 1-800-909-9287. Help us help you make sense of this moment.
1: You never want to leave value on the table. Well, never. I mean, when would you ever rationally say, oh, I can get twice as much for my money until 10, but I think I'll wait till 10:01.
0: Right.
1: I mean, it just doesn't make any sense. But on top of that, in a critical fall fundraiser, and did I mention this is our biggest fundraiser of the year, momentum actually matters. Mm-hmm. We have a lot of experience with this. We know how this works. It's part of the reason that members of the Murrow Society say to you, hey, I'm your neighbor, and I'm asking you, I'm going to incentivize you to do this with me, because that momentum is necessary. If we slog through this week, we won't get where we need to be next week. And it's a catapult. These matches, they're a catapult. And listen, if it were just about the money, that would be one thing, but it's not. It's about democracy. It's about your desire to be informed. It's about your curiosity to understand the community around you and the unique space you know we occupy in giving you what you need. 1-800-909-9287 or WBUR.org.
0: 11 minutes. Don't let 10 o'clock slip past you here. I know mornings can be hectic. I know maybe you're driving to work. Maybe you're running errands. Don't let 10 o'clock sneak up on you without this chance to double your gift to WBUR. Maybe you can do $5 a month. Maybe it sounds like $5 a month, but that goes a long way, and that will become $10 a month for us here at WBUR. This moment is really, really important. As Tiziana said, our fall fundraiser is the biggest one. It helps us set the tone for the year. It helps us know what to plan for and what to expect, right? I actually feel like a lot of people think, you know, the new year reset
1: right.
0: is in January.
1: Nope.
0: But I feel like September is a much better time. The season is changing. It's a Friday. Just get this off your to-do list. Don't let 10 o'clock come and not help us get this money.
1: And boy, we don't know what to plan for or expect when it comes to the news.
0: Right.
1: Especially now. But that actually makes it all the more important that we do know what to plan for and expect with our money, so that we can be sure we're where you need us to be when the news is happening, to give you what you need to know how to go through your day. This is a partnership. 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Less than 10 minutes to go in this match. Please give.
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3: This is Morning Edition from NPR News. I'm Amy Martinez.
4: And I'm Leila Fadel. The backup oil supply for the U.S. is running low. The Strategic Petroleum Reserve is down more than 50% since 2020, mostly due to conflicts in Ukraine and now Iran. Our colleagues at The Indicator, Cooper Katz-McKim and Ricky Mulvey, looked into President Trump's new proposal for a refill using oil from Venezuela.
5: If you drive in the U.S., the Strategic Petroleum Reserve is saving you money. Back in 2022, the global drawdown saved you roughly 17 to 42 cents per gallon. But if another disruption hit tomorrow, that deal may not last much longer because the reserve is at its lowest point since 1982 and falling fast.
6: Yeah, and the Trump administration has had their eye on solutions for a while, but it is not an easy fix. Joseph Mikett is an energy security expert with the Center for Strategic and International Studies. He says we're not exactly in a position to just buy more oil to refill this thing.
7: Under normal mechanisms, it requires Congress to say we're willing to buy oil and stick it in the ground. And at a time of significant fiscal deficit, that can be a challenging problem.
5: Previous administrations have come up with strategies to refill the reserve. For example, during the Clinton and Bush administrations, they did it through a royalty in kind program. But most recently, the headline solution is Venezuelan oil. A White House press release

0: says a private company granted the U.S. 20% control of current and future fields that it operates in Venezuela.
1: And the important thing to note, Venezuela has a straight-up different kind of oil than the U.S. has in the SPR. So it would have to be through some trading mechanism where the oil is sold and another is purchased. Joseph, the energy security expert, he's bullish on the Venezuela deal.
2: The key thing that it adds is a source of oil which won't cause large market disruptions and doesn't require Congress to agree to spend a lot of money to fill the SPR.
1: Here are the challenges, though. It is infamously difficult to get oil out of the ground in Venezuela. It would require an enormous amount of investment in infrastructure after years of underinvestment and corruption. One expert in Latin American energy put that figure at $100 billion over the next decade to get production levels to where they were 20 years ago. And it's not clear who would be footing that bill, whether it's oil companies, the U.S. government, or somebody else.
0: Arnab Datta is a managing director at Employ America, focusing on energy markets. He says this Venezuela thing, it's just kind of a harebrained scheme.
3: I'm not really sure why we should be supporting Venezuelan production when we've got production here at home and amongst our allies that can fit this bill.
1: Instead of investing $100 billion of money in another country's oil, coordinating between agencies, sifting through the political chaos of Venezuela, Arnab says one could just put that money towards the Strategic Petroleum Reserve.
0: Plus, Arnab thinks the Trump administration's current strategy, it's working just fine. The Department of Energy is basically loaning out barrels to oil companies. Then they promise to return the oil sometime later at up to a 24% premium.
3: I think that this is like a well-executed way of delivering to the market, but also sending a signal to the market that there's going to be demand for U.S. barrels.
1: Either way, oil supplies continue to get lower globally. For Americans, who knows how much longer the Strategic Petroleum Reserve can shield us from even higher costs.
0: Ricky Mulvey, Cooper Katz McKim, NPR News.
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8: Or by going to 1-800-909-9287 on this morning, in this moment, in this fall fundraiser, which is our biggest fundraiser of the year. Claire Donnelly is here with me. I'm Tiziana Dearing. Lisa Mullins just talked about the way we help you think harder. Mm-hmm. Just think about the way things have unfolded this morning. We were bringing you the latest on this battle over whether the Trump administration has to let some reporters back in the White House after the president banned them because he didn't like the content. Judge said you have to let them back in. Looked like they were back in yesterday morning, but some were denied access last night. Earlier this morning, you heard from their lawyer himself, and now we've just found out in the last 15 minutes that the White House press pool will return to normal this morning. That's all unfolded with, honestly, journalism at the center of the story, but with us bringing you blow by blow from the people in the middle of it. And that's why you come to us, because we help you think more deeply. 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For that reason, 1-800-909-9287. or WBUR.org. I took up some precious time there, so I should give it to you, Claire, because...
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3: Hey, Steve. Hey. You know, if you need a reason to give now, let's talk a little bit about the stakes. There is so much happening right now, and the stakes of all of these stories are so high. We're thinking, you know, I'm here thinking about, well, for one, climate change, something mm-hmm. I cover deeply, but also we have a midterm election coming up. We have every day a new story about AI and data hacks and frontier models, and, you know, the world really feels like it might be coming together to say, we got to put some guardrails on this. We have every day a new immigration story. There is so much happening in the news right now, and you rely on us every day to tell you what you need to know. We're following all the latest updates. 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WBUR.org or 1-800-909-9287.
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8: We're not actually allowing ourselves to be properly bored. 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
7: Turns out that being properly bored is not a state of wasted mental nothingness. 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It's a brain state where creativity and imagination flourish.
8: How man created bread and beer and fire and wheels and things, you know, they were kind of bored and thought, what will happen if I do this, if I mix this with this?
7: I'm Meghna Chakrabarty. Today on Point, recapturing the beauty of real boredom. Stay with us.
9: Live from NPR News in Washington, I'm Korva Coleman. Chinese President Xi is near the end of his state visit to the U.S. President Trump will take him to the National Archives this morning to see the nation's founding documents. Meanwhile, the U.S. Trade Representative, Jameson Greer, told CNBC today that the U.S. and China have made progress on some trade issues.
10: We want to have some subset of goods that we can trade with the Chinese on a more preferential basis, where we're sending them ag, we're sending them medical devices, and we're getting from them, you know, consumer goods and other things that are non-sensitive. And we've actually reached agreement with the Chinese on a number of these things in areas where, you know, if we have trade disputes in the future, if there are tariff measures in the future, we just leave those things to the side.
9: He said the Trump administration will release more details on Monday. President Trump hosted President Xi last night for a state dinner at the White House. A Democratic senator is asking the White House for immediate answers about a new television ad featuring the president. The ad says it's paid for by the U.S. government. NPR's Tamara Keith reports the White House insists it is a public service announcement.
11: The ad features President Trump's voice and a splashy montage of images of the president. Phrases including largest tax cut in history flash on the screen as the song providing the soundtrack to the 30-second ad repeats the phrase, love me.
12: America will never be a communist country.
11: In a letter demanding answers, Democratic Senator from New Hampshire Maggie Hassan says the ad appears to run afoul of federal prohibitions against using government funds for propaganda. A White House spokesperson described the ad as a public service announcement. Tamara Keith, NPR News.
9: The Department of Health and Human Services has nearly $100 million of unspent funding that is supposed to go to teen pregnancy prevention. And now there's less than a week to go in the 2026 fiscal year. This is according to a letter from 92 members of Congress sent to HHS today. NPR's Selena Simmons-Duffin has this exclusive report.
13: The Democratic Women's Caucus is demanding that the Trump administration restore dozens of teen pregnancy prevention grants it canceled suddenly in June. Representative Judy Chu of California is leading the effort.
14: This is a bipartisan program created by Congress with the clear intent of supporting evidence-based education models that help reduce teen pregnancy, sexually transmitted diseases, and other health risks for young people.
13: She says the Trump administration was trying to unilaterally remake the program to promote abstinence, but that is not Congress's intent. A federal judge is also considering a lawsuit brought by grantees that seeks to have the funding restored. Selena Simmons-Duffin, NPR News.
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2: This is 90.9 WBUR. Good morning. I'm Steve Brown in Boston. The coming nor'easter is disrupting travel plans around Boston. The MBTA says the Lynn, Winthrop, and Quincy ferries are grounded today through Sunday. Meanwhile, travelers flying in and out of Logan Airport should prepare for delays and cancellations. Several major airlines are offering free flight changes for passengers traveling this weekend. Thousands of union nurses at Brigham and Women's Hospital could go on strike indefinitely. Yesterday, nearly 3,000 nurses voted to authorize a second open-ended strike amid stalled contract negotiations. They walked off the job for a day back in July and then were locked out for several more. Brigham and Women's says it has offered fair and reasonable contract proposals. Beginning tomorrow, Green Line service will shut down from North Station to Kenmore Square, from Kenmore to Babcock Street and the B Branch, and all the way to Heath Street on the E Branch. And heads up for E-Branch riders, free shuttle buses will run only from Copley Square to Babcock Street. MBTA General Manager Phil Eng says crews will be upgrading signals inside the century-old tunnel, subway tunnel through Boston.
15: It's essential work that has been long deferred and long delayed. We're going to continue to get this work done. But we're not just closing the service for 9 days for signals. We're doing station work. We're doing safety work. We're doing accessibility work.
2: The closures start tomorrow and run through Sunday, October 4th. It's 11:06.
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2: Mostly cloudy today. The high is near 63 degrees. Clouds and rain tonight.
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17: Like most people, Moira Horowitz doesn't like being bored.
18: I mean, I am completely guilty of avoiding it at all costs. It's hard to spend time with yourself, you know? Like, even when you're doing the dishes, you know, listening to an audiobook or a podcast or something, it's hard to just spend time in your own mind these days.
17: And that's because her own mind can sometimes seem to have a mind of its own.
18: Being in your own thoughts can sometimes lead you places that aren't enjoyable or fun. You know, it's when you perhaps start to worry or feel anxiety. Maybe even I'm annoyed at myself that while I'm bored, I'm not having productive ideas. I'm just thinking about the fact that I'm bored.
17: So, Moira does what so many of us do these days. She avoids boredom by distracting herself with technology.
18: When I have free time, if I get home from work, for example, like the first thing I'll do is probably just turn on the TV and put on, you know, whatever. If it's something I haven't seen or if it's just reruns of a show that I love. Yeah, I'm definitely guilty of that. But yeah, it's just so much easier to be entertained effortlessly.
17: Turning to tech to hold the boredom at bay is so natural now, most people don't even realize they're doing it. But Moira also remembers her life before the instant, endless dopamine hits. She remembers when she was younger. She was much better at being in her boredom.
18: You know, it used to be going outside and walking around in the yard or digging for rocks. Like, those are things where your mind's just wandering the entire time and you're not necessarily accomplishing anything, but you're filling that time, filling that space and just thinking. I worry about, you know, that there will be a future where nobody is forced to face themselves or be alone with their thoughts. It's sad. I think we need that.
17: This is On Point. I'm Meghna Chakrabarty, and Moira's right. We do need that. While we think that boredom is a state of wasted, terrifying nothingness, in fact, it can be the exact opposite. A specific state of mind where we can be our most creative. Sandy Mann is a licensed psychologist and professor at the University of Lancashire in the UK, and she writes about the beauty of boredom in her book, The Science of Boredom, Why Boredom is Good. And she's been researching this topic for more than 20 years, and she joins us from Manchester in England. Professor Mann, welcome to On Point.
8: Thank you. It's lovely to be with you.
17: First, I have to ask, what is it about boredom that so captivated your attention for for 20 years?
8: Well, it's not boring at all. That's what's so captivating about it, because you'd expect boredom and boredom research to be really boring. But it's surprisingly interesting. But I got into this because I first started to research boredom as a young PhD student, and I was particularly interested in those emotions that we either hide at work or fake at work. And the second most commonly hidden or suppressed emotion in the workplace turned out to be boredom. And the first most commonly, people always say, what was the first most commonly suppressed emotion? Do you know what that might have been?
17: Oh, boy. Frustration?
8: Yeah, kind of. Anger.
17: Anger, okay.
8: Yeah. So most people get that, but most people are kind of surprised that boredom was right up there at number two. And that got me thinking. It was an emotion that isn't really or wasn't really explored much then. It still isn't that much explored. And it was something that I thought, well, this is a bit different. Loads of people have studied anger and stress, and we all know about those, but we don't know so much about boredom. Yeah. So that's how I got into it.
17: Okay, so when you say suppressed emotion, meaning that people, when they were threatened with feeling bored or they were concerned that they might be getting bored, they actively tried to avoid that?
8: Well, no. What I meant by that was that people were pretending they were not bored. Boredom was and is seen as something quite negative. And we don't like to admit that we're bored because it suggests something wrong with us. Maybe we're not good at our job, or maybe we're boring people. Or maybe our employer will say, well, you know, like our mums used to say, if you're bored, well, I'll find you something to do. There's a whole pile of washing up to do. And the employer might say, well, you're bored. Here's a whole load of tasks to do. So we'd keep quiet about it. So we'd pretend we're not bored. We'd go to that boring meeting with a rigid smile on our face and look really interested and act as if we're absolutely fascinated and hide all that boredom.
17: Interesting. Maybe a little bit later, Professor, we'll get to whether or not a lot of this comes, that fear of boredom comes from cultural forces, because I'm always curious about how things vary globally when it comes to these sort of all-encompassing experiences that we have. Okay, so in the 20 years, though, that you've been studying what boredom is psychologically and emotionally, we've had quite a revolution in the tools that we have at hand to banish boredom. So what evidence have you found over that time about, I mean, I'm literally, oh gosh, I'm going to have to admit this. I actually have my phone with me in the studio. What evidence have you found that digital devices are sort of really banishing any opportunity to be bored in life?
8: Well, here's the funny thing about our devices is that they should be banishing all our boredom. We should no longer know what it is to be bored. You know, kids are growing up with their devices. We've got the world literally at our fingertips. We shouldn't know what boredom is. You know, our kids should be saying to our parents, what's boredom? Isn't that something that you used to have in the old days? And we should say, oh yeah, when I was a kid, we'd have boredom, and they wouldn't know what it is. But it seems that that's just not the case. And we seem to be more bored than ever before. It's difficult to quantify that because the boredom research is quite new. It's quite we don't go back that long, but it seems that we are more bored than ever. Children are more bored than ever, and it seems that our devices are not actually helping us manage our boredom or get rid of the boredom, but they actually seem to be increasing our boredom.
17: Oh, tell me more about this. So how are you defining then what boredom is, and I guess the various types of boredom?
8: Well, boredom really is the search for neural stimulation that isn't met with any satisfaction. So we want a certain level of neural stimulation, and everybody's different in that need and that level that is best for them or at that time. We have our optimal level. We're searching for it. We can't reach that optimal level. And that mismatch between what we're seeking and what we get is what we label, that negative feeling we label as boredom.
17: So the lack of the stimulation is the boredom.
8: The lack of adequate stimulation. So, you know, what's boring to one person, what might be enough stimulation for one person might not be for another person. So okay. Everybody has their own optimal level.
17: I see. Okay. So in that case, I guess it's starting to make sense how you see that, like endless scrolling or tapping, is in fact a kind of boredom itself, because the very act forces us to try and seek more of the neural stimulation that we're getting from, you know, doom scrolling on social media?
8: So it's a little bit complicated.
17: Okay, yeah. Help me understand it.
8: Yeah. So there's a few different factors at play. First of all, we do know, research tells us that the one thing that contributes to our boredom is routine and repetition. So doing the same thing over and over again would be boring. So the factory worker building on an assembly line, they're doing the same thing over and over again. That can be a big contributor to boredom. Not everybody. Some people will find that stimulating. So we do know that boredom and repetition, so in whatever industry you are in, there's going to be repetition and routine, and that's the big contributor to boredom. Now, when you go to your device, what we're actually doing is the same act, the same thing over and over again. We're viewing the world through the same screen, we're pressing the same buttons, we're scrolling in the same way. It's routine, it's repetitive. So we've got that factor. The other factor is that we as humans seek novelty. We get a dopamine hit when we see something new or have something new in our lives. So we seek novelty, and the internet and our devices give us that opportunity to get those dopamine hits, because every time we turn a page or scroll, we see something new, and that gives us that dopamine hit. But the problem is that dopamine is addictive, mm-hmm. and we get used to it. And the more we get, the more we need. So we need more and more dopamine to get that same feeling, that same good feeling from it. But once we've scrolled and seen something new, it's no longer new. So we have to keep getting more and more stimulation in order to reach that kind of high or that meet that need. So our need, you know, our boredom thresholds change dramatically. We start needing more and more stimulation in order not to be bored, if that makes sense.
17: I see. And so that's why you call this a bad boredom loop.
8: It is a bad boredom loop, because we think we're getting rid of our boredom, and what we don't realize is that we're contributing to an increase in boredom.
17: Okay. Before we get more into sort of the downside of all these digital distractions, in your book, you talk about research that shows how really hardwired we are to seek neural stimulation. And actually, when Paige, the producer for this hour, told me about this one particular study, I just could not believe it. A 2014 study that showed just how far people would go to get some kind of neural stimulation or choosing not to be bored. Can you tell us about this, Professor Mann?
8: I think this is the electric shock one.
17: Yes. Oh, yes. Yeah.
8: So, yes, it's absolutely fascinating. People would rather have something painful than be bored. That's the bottom line. So give people an opportunity to be really, really bored and put them in that situation, and then give them an opportunity to give themselves a painful electric shock. They'll take it, anything to beat the boredom.
17: I just can't believe that.
8: I think people can relate to that. I think people do all kinds of things that aren't good for them in order to alleviate boredom. Chronic boredom is a very negative feeling. Can I tell you about a study that I did in Preston in the UK?
17: Yeah, you can start. We have about 30 seconds before our first break. So go ahead and start, and then we'll...
8: I'll start. You can stop me. If
17: sure.
8: You. So we got the people into a room that was absolutely empty of any sensory stimulation. It was dark. It was soundproof. We made them leave their phones behind, which is key. Mm-hmm. And we wanted to see what would happen. I just wanted to observe them and see what would happen. You put them in this room with no stimulation, they're completely bored, and we wanted to see what would happen.
17: Well, I'm going to stop you there. I'm going to stop you right there, because that's a good cliffhanger. Sandy Mann joins us today. She's author of The Science of Boredom, Why Boredom is Good. We'll be right back. This is On Point.

0: 63 degrees in Boston at 11:20. Coming up at noon on WBUR, it's Here and Now. A new ad that's complimentary of President Trump was paid for by the U.S. government. The White House calls the ads public service announcements, but some lawmakers are concerned about the use of taxpayer funding. We'll tell you all about it coming up at noon here on 90.9 WBUR.
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8: Hi, Steve. So, you know, you are listening right now to WBUR, which means you are listening to a fascinating conversation that Meghna Chakrabarty is having on OnPoint about boredom. I'm captivated. 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
0: We are everywhere because our listeners and readers and everybody that consumes WBUR product expect it of us. 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Erin is a listener. She's from Quincy. 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
9: I just felt like I need to give more because you do so much for me. And, you know, I'm paying $100 here, $100 there for various subscriptions, and I don't have to pay anything. So I feel like I need to make a concerted effort to help you guys stay afloat. I just appreciate all the ways that all of the people who are doing this come up with these amazing ways to share information that we wouldn't normally get. Just going that little bit deeper and making it so interesting. And that's what's so helpful to me, because I'm able to be like, they're doing the job for me. I just need to connect it to what I'm already doing. And so that's wonderful. And for people who haven't thought to donate or have already donated, now's the time. If you have a little bit, I know things are hard for people, but if you have a little bit, just think like I did, like, you know, how many things are you paying for right now? Maybe this is something you're doing every day, so it deserves a couple of bucks.
0: 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Thank you.
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5: You're back with On Point. I'm Meghna Chakrabarty, and Sandy Mann joins us today. She's a psychologist and professor at the University of Lancashire in the UK. She has been researching boredom for 20 years, and that research is now in a new book called The Science of Boredom, Why Boredom is Good. Okay, Professor Mann, so in this experiment, you put people in a very unstimulating room, you separate them from their phones, and then what happens?
10: I just want to stress that we didn't force them to do that because you don't get ethical approval to force people anymore these days.
5: Okay.
10: So they willingly did this. I wanted to see what would happen. Would they be able to, how long would they stay there? What would happen to them? The first thing to note is how few people were willing to do this. And perhaps we're not surprised, but people were a little bit scared of this and reluctant. But those that did, some people were kind of kicking and screaming to be let out. Of course, we had to let them out. But those people who stayed with it described a process whereby at first it was really uncomfortable, possibly even emotionally painful, mm-hmm. but very, very uncomfortable. They would say agitated, distressed, stressed. But then if they kind of worked through that or stayed with it, they kind of lent into the boredom and they started to daydream and mind wander and they came out quite serene and as if they had a relaxation session. One person describes it as being a bit like a warm bath.
5: Well, let me ask you something. Does this same pattern that you observe, did it cut across ages, gender, background? I mean, I'm trying to think if there were certain confounding factors that might have influenced how people responded to not having immediate neural stimulation.
10: That's a very good question. It wasn't such a thorough study that we controlled for those kinds
5: okay.
10: of things. But it would be an interesting future study. So if any of my students are listening and they want to do a future study, we've got it ready made for you. So it would definitely be interesting. I think generationally as well, I think younger people would probably struggle with that perhaps a little bit more or at
5: yeah.
10: least maybe be more reluctant to actually take part in the study.
5: That is the hypothesis that I would want to test, right? Because, I mean, yeah. If you've had access to immediate neural stimulation through digital devices since you were very young, presumably that would have a different long-term effect. But yes, I'm hoping one of your students does a future study on that. Okay, so the people who were able to withstand the sort of withdrawal period, if I can call it that way, of not having external ways to stimulate their minds, did all of them come out as sort of more placid or serene, or did some of the people just say that the feeling of discomfort never let them go?
10: Well, this was a pilot study.
5: Okay.
10: It was part of a kind of science festival, so it wasn't a controlled study with hundreds of people. This was the feeling that we got, that those people, the small number of people who managed to stick it out, found it a positive experience. But I think that those people who found it a negative experience wouldn't have lasted, and they asked to come out before.
5: Okay. Okay. So let me ask you, though. The way that the brain responds to things, we're still obviously in the infancy of understanding that. But do you have any hypotheses about why, sort of not just the fact that we're constantly seeking neural stimulation, but is there a sort of any evolutionary reason why the opposite of that might engender actual like discomfort and fear?
10: Absolutely. All emotions are with humans for a reason, an evolutionary benefit. There have to be, otherwise we wouldn't have them. We call them adaptive, so they've helped us adapt to our environment. And boredom is no different. So the reason that we are designed to get bored is so that we can screen out things or stimulation from the environment that is no longer a threat to us or not a resource for us. So if you imagine what it'd be like if we didn't ever get bored and we didn't have that ability, you know, imagine we'd get up in the morning or we'd wake up and the alarm would be so fascinating to us every morning. And when we'd open the blinds and we'd be like, wow, this is incredible. Look at that sun in the sky and look at the clouds and the raindrops. And we'd be getting dressed and be going, oh my gosh, this Velcro, these fastenings are incredible. You know, we'd be like toddlers, forever excited by the mundane every day. We wouldn't be able to get on with our day because we'd be distracted by literally every exciting thing that we haven't screened out.
5: So you're saying boredom is it's a kind of sorting mechanism?
10: Yeah, exactly. We have to screen out things that are the same, that are not useful to us and are not a threat to us. So if you imagine our cave-dwelling ancestors sitting on the horizon, scanning the horizon, we didn't want them to be constantly distracted by those trees swaying, and every time a leaf fell off that distant tree, they'd be, you know, in thralls of excitement about it. We want them to be able to screen out the trees because they do the same thing every day, or more or less. They're not a threat, they're not a resource, and that allows them to focus their attention on that lion that's approaching, or that pride of lion that are approaching. If they were too busy being focused on the trees that never change, they might miss the lions.
5: Oh, so you're making the argument that boredom allows people to focus. Okay, I'm going to come back to that in a second, but I should tell you, Professor Mann, that when we decided to do this show, we put the call out to our listeners and said, what do you think about boredom? Do you welcome it? Does it scare the pants off of you? And we got a pretty interesting range of responses, so I'm going to be sprinkling them in throughout the conversation. Let's start with Greg Dornoff, who's in Cincinnati, Ohio. And Greg says he is rarely ever bored, and here's why.
11: I am definitely somebody that has to be extremely busy, so boredom will drive me up a wall. To combat boredom, I'll do something outside. Rock climb, ride my bike, walk, you name it, anything outdoors will keep me busy. What boredom does offer me is the opportunity to relax. I'm just very challenged in doing so.
5: Oh, interesting. Actually, you know what? I was going to go to the next call, the next listener. I will in a second. But Professor Mann, how do you respond to what Greg said?
10: Well, hasn't he got a lovely soothing voice? First of all, could listen to that all day. So he is using probably the right things to unbore himself. And that's really good because he's using fully immersive 4D, 5D experiences to get the stimulation that he needs. For him, boredom is a relaxed state. It's downtime. That's pretty much as it should be, as long as he's getting enough of that downtime. So what we want is to have the optimal level of downtime or boredom in our lives. And for everybody, that's going to be different. So as long as he is having time, really, we want time to mind, wonder and daydream. That's really key. If you've got that in your life and you're busy and fulfilled, then you're winning. You're doing everything that you can, that you should. But I can't tell Greg or anybody exactly how much time they need for that downtime to let their minds wander, because everybody's different.
5: Okay, but that having time to mind wander and daydream is exactly the thing that so many people just loathe or are terrified by. Here's Howard Turner of Elkhart, Indiana.
12: I do hate being bored. There are very few things that I actually hate. Why is I need to have my brain actively engaged in doing something, be it having a TV screen, a video screen, the machine that I'm running at work, newspaper, something to read, and boredom has offered me nothing that I can ever remember in my life.
5: Howard, we're going to have you talk to Professor Mann, because Professor, this is a perfect segue. You make the argument that boredom actually does offer people something. It offers people a kind of mental state that is, on the whole, you argue, very positive. What can go on in the brain when we're quote unquote bored?
10: Yeah, I mean, Howard is encapsulating exactly the whole thing with boredom, is that it's meant to feel bad. Of course it feels bad. Of course he hates it. He's meant to. That's the whole point of it. We're meant to not like boredom. It's a negative state. But paradoxically, it has its benefits, and it can be an important catalyst for change. So boredom, if we allow ourselves to be bored, we allow ourselves to be creative and to come up with ideas and to let our minds wander and see things in a different way. So if you have a problem, maybe Howard can try this next time, if he has a problem and can't come up with a solution, just having some time where you go for a walk and you let your mind wander can help come up with those solutions. So there is definitely positives. My own research shows a definite link between boredom and creativity. But again, it's finding that right level. Too much boredom is definitely not good for us.
5: Okay, but I want to talk about an experiment that you did, sort of testing what can come out of a state of boredom. And this is an experiment which came in a couple of parts. And the first part is you gave the participants the most boring assignment that you could think of, and that was copying phone numbers out of the phone book.
10: Do you remember phone books? I mean, I don't have them anymore.
5: I haven't seen one in a while.
10: This shows how long this project, well, I mean, it wasn't that long ago when they had phone books, but I did this study with a student called Rebecca Cadman, and yeah, we decided that the most boring thing we could think of was either reading out aloud phone numbers or copying them out.
5: Okay, and so then tell me more about this experiment.
10: So what we wanted to do was to see whether getting people really bored in that way would increase or decrease their creativity or not have an impact. So we then gave them tests of what we call creative potential. We wanted to measure how creative they were. We gave them creative problems to solve, that kind of thing. And we gave people as well who hadn't got bored, who hadn't had to go through the phone book, terrors of going through the phone book. So we compared those two groups, and we found, lo and behold, that those people who were bored from copying or reading numbers out were the most creative or more creative than the people who hadn't had the phone book experience. And actually, we then compared copying phone numbers to reading phone numbers. And we found that reading phone numbers led to the most creativity. Copying phone numbers was a little bit less, led to a little bit less creativity.
5: Yeah.
10: And we think the reason for that is because when we're writing, copying, we're engaging a little bit more of our cognitive brain, that inhibits daydreaming a little bit, which is why if you're in a boring meeting, you might doodle on a pad or colour in the letters on your notes and things like that. That helps us not daydream too much. It helps us focus on what's going on in the meeting so that we don't daydream too much.
5: Okay, so wait, two things. First of all, I think we should make it, it's a very important distinction that in the copying group, it was by hand. So like pen to paper, copying phone numbers out of the book. And then the other group, and these were both for what, 20 minute stints, right? The other group, the people would read the phone numbers out of the phone book. But I want to ask you, how did you measure their creativity? That's the fun part, right? You gave them two paper cups after their 20 minute bout with boredom. And you measured what they did with those cups or how they came up or ideas they came up with using those cups?
10: Yeah, people always love this part. Yeah, so two plastic cups, the sort that you get at a water dispenser. How many different things can you think of to do with these two cups? What ideas can you come up with? And we rated them on the number of things they came up with and how creative they were. So, for example, using them as receptacles, great ideas, but not so creative. So making them into plant pot, you know, that kind of thing, building sandcastles with them. Those sorts of things aren't as creative as, for example, using them to make earrings, or probably the most creative one was to use them to make a bra, kind of Madonna style, you know, when she used to have those kind of pointed.
5: Yeah. Oh, yeah.
10: Yeah. That was quite creative.
5: So something more than just a container to hold dirt for a plant.
10: Yeah.
5: Yeah.
10: Another one that was using them to try and listen in on the other side of the wall. You know, those old fashioned, I don't know what you'd call them, where you try and make sounds more pronounced from the other side of a wall. Things like that. Those are quite creative.
5: Yeah.
10: So we found that people were more creative in those ideas.
5: Okay. I'm Meghna Chakrabarty. This is On Point.
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13: 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I cover the intersection of technology and politics, so things like how powerful people and companies shape how we interact with each other, the ways we get information. I report a lot about AI and how it's affecting our well-being and our relationships and also our elections and our democracy. So in my work, I try to help people make sense of these really big changes that are happening in their lives because of technology. So looking at who is making decisions, what are their motivations and incentives, how they can be held accountable. 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
0: 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Good morning. I'm Steve Brown in the studio with WBUR environmental reporter Miriam Wasser.
8: Hey, Steve. So WBUR and NPR are doing such ambitious and essential work, even as pretty much everything else in the world feels a little uncertain. You know, we've been talking a lot in this fundraiser about how high the stakes feel right now, and they really do. There's a super critical midterm election coming up. We have stories about AI, like Shannon was just describing. We're bringing you stories about the economy, about immigration. We're bringing you local news. We're bringing you the weather, right? We're supposed mm-hmm. to get a big nor'easter this weekend. So we will be here reporting on the latest, letting you know where there are power outages, when they might be restored. We're talking to the utilities constantly. That's part of my job here. We bring you the news you need. But as Steve said before, we cannot do this without you. This is a team sport. 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
0: 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We've had it in the studio. We play with it. I crank it every so often and charge up the battery. You know, on a weekend like this coming up where we might be losing power, something like this in your home would be wonderful. I don't think we can get it to you by this weekend, but for the next storm, and there will be a next storm, you'll have this Eaton Odyssey radio handy.
8: So you can think of us every time you use it.
0: And you can listen to us on this mm-hmm. thing. It's great. It is AM, FM, and NOAA weather radio, hand turbine, or solar power charging. I don't think it's going to get much solar charging today. USB smartphone charger, LED flashlight and beacon. Also that emergency siren, which I will not set off right now because...
8: it's terrifying.
0: It causes a little trouble. But if you're in danger, it's gonna bring some help. 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
5: You're back with On Point. I'm Meghna Chakrabarty, and Sandy Mann is with us today. She's author of the book, The Science of Boredom, Why Boredom is Good. And by the way, it turns out that when you're bored, there are experiments that show you're still using 95% of the energy your brain uses when it's actively engaged in very, very hardcore focused thinking. I mean, brain scans have actually been done about this, showing that when people were asked to space out, their brains were still highly active with even organized spontaneous activity. Really fascinating. So maybe we shouldn't be so scared of being bored. Scared like Christian Andrews of Mount Vernon, Iowa, who's 52 and says he's rarely bored.
15: I think I'm terrified of being bored. I don't remember the last time I was bored. I often joke about the fact that I don't think I've been bored since I purchased an iPhone 3.
5: Well, here's Charlotte Thistle from Portland, Oregon, who says, as a kid, she was never bored.
16: I think boredom is beautiful. Yes, I'm old, but my memories of being so bored were of my summer vacation as a kid. And I remember playing Monopoly with my sister and then my friends and listening to Sgt. Pepper's album over and over again because they had nothing better to do.
5: Actually, that's Amy Boland from Dayton, Ohio. And here's Charlotte Thistle from Portland, Oregon.
17: I grew up on an 11-acre property that was wooded. And when I was a child, if I couldn't think of anything to do in the house, I went out and I played in the forest. And I played with sticks and I played with trees. I had imaginary play. And when I went in the house, I drew pictures and I wrote stories. And I've never been bored.
5: Sandy Mann, let me just ask you, in these comments from listeners, is what they're the fondness that they're remembering their childhood with, are they remembering actual moments of boredom? Because it sounds like to me that you're talking about a different state of mind than when a child goes out and plays with sticks or, you know, splashes around in puddles. Or am I wrong?
10: I think it is boredom. I think what's really interesting is that children are brilliant at unboring themselves and adults are rubbish at it. So children will always find something to do. So if they're bored, they will always get up to some mischief or other. They will find something to do. They will find, you know, turn those sticks into weapons and those leaves into little houses and fairies and all kinds of things. You know, they will use their wonderful imagination, as those listeners have just explained and described, and they will unbore themselves. So yeah, they are dealing beautifully with boredom, and we kind of lose that ability as we get older.
5: Yeah, I guess I'm a little confused here. So help me understand, because I thought you were making the argument that a good kind of boredom, not the bad doom-scrolling loop boredom, but a good kind of boredom where our minds do wander and, you know, we're daydreaming, is actually something that we should make more time for. But then you're also saying that getting out of that state of boredom by doing the sort of the natural things that maybe kids do is also good. So do you see where my confusion is here?
10: Yeah, so it's interesting because kids sitting daydreaming is also very useful, but for them, they need to be doing. They need to actually be active. They're not going to sit and mind wander. They're going to want to be doing. They're very physical. They're very practical. For us adults, it's different. If we were bored and our minds wandered and we said, oh, what would happen if I got that stick? And then we actually went and got that stick and we built a den. Fantastic. But we don't usually have that capacity. We don't usually have that ability. So it's kind of the next best thing. In other words, I think what I'm trying to say is that boredom helps us be more creative, but the kids are doing it already. When they're unboring themselves, they are being more creative. The boredom is they don't need that middle step of the daydreaming like we do, is what I'm saying.
5: I see. So it's a path. Okay, I get it. Do you know the story of Tolkien and the Hobbit and how he came up with the first lines for, that legendary piece of literature?
10: Share.
5: Oh, okay. So this is something that Paige, again, our producer, discovered in her research for this hour, that apparently Tolkien told the BBC, I don't know, when was this? Let me look this up here. He told the BBC, I guess sometime in the 60s, 1960s.

0: the attention economy that we're living in is designed to prevent us from ever being bored.
1: Yeah, but the ironic thing is that it's increasing our boredom.
0: Oh, I mean, that bad kind of boredom.
1: Yeah,
0: mm-hmm.
1: Yeah. I mean, even though you say about all this attention grabbing stuff in the supermarket line, you'll still see lines of people on their phone with all of this stuff around them. They're still on the phone. Why? When there's so much stimulation, you know, because we need more and more stimulation. And what we have to do is bring some intentional downtime when we're bored into our lives, gently, slowly, a small amount of it, and start getting used to lower levels of stimulation. That will help us in the long term become less bored. There's a club that you may or may not be aware of called the Dull Men's Club, which I've got quite involved in, even though I am obviously not a dull man. I might be a dull woman or a dull sandy man, but I'm an honorary member. And they find the joy in the mundane. You know, those are people who enjoy collecting photographs of letterboxes, postboxes, mailboxes, whatever you call them, and drain covers and telegraph poles and trains and, you know, things that don't seem to be terribly exciting in today's fast-paced, what I call whizzy-whizzy bang-bang world. But they find the joy in the mundane, and they need lower levels of stimulation in order to be joyful and happy. And that's what we all really need to do. We need to have periods where we're just looking for less stimulation. We don't need the whizzy-whizzy bang-bang world that we're in. We're happy to look at the cloud formations and the leaves and the trees and just life. You know, life around us should be enough.
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9: And I love being out in the community and hearing people say, like, oh my God, I love BUR. 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
9: So I hear. But this, you know, we're sitting here. This is our fall fundraiser. 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It sets the tone for what we're going to be able to do in the year ahead. And there is so much news coming at us from every angle. We need to be out there. We need to be covering the State House, the coastline, the power lines, the lines at the grocery store, lots of other lines. But we need your help to do it. And right now, we need you to give. If you've never given before, today's the day. 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
13: I'm Indira Lakshman on It's Here and Now. Coming up, the White House has a new ad touting President Trump that's been paid for by taxpayers.
14: The question really is the content of this particular advertisement and the reality that it is so nakedly political on the eve of a midterm election.
12: Also, the deadly Hurricane Helene overwhelmed Western North Carolina 2 years ago. A new book has first-person stories.
15: We were on the roof for about 40 minutes until we saw a kayaker come down the road, which was a river, not a road.
13: And
16: she's from Texas, I can tell.
13: The song Choosing Texas set an all-time record for most weeks at the top of the charts. We find out why. Coming up, Here and Now.
12: After this news.
17: Live from NPR News, I'm Lakshmi Singh. The U.S. Supreme Court has revived for now a federal data system the Department of Homeland Security revamped into a tool to check the citizenship of millions of Americans on voter rolls. The tool has mistakenly flagged some eligible voters as potential non-citizens. The news about the SAVE system comes as the Trump administration has been pouring resources into searching for non-citizens on voter rolls ahead of the upcoming midterm elections. Any impact on the midterms remains unclear. President Trump is hosting Chinese leader Xi Jinping for a third day. Great visit and great things for both countries, he says.
18: It's been just very, very productive.
17: However, NPR's Emily Feng reports that while Xi's first state visit to the U.S. in more than a decade was full of ceremony, it's widely described as light on substance.
19: Chinese leader Xi Jinping and his wife arrived at the White House and were welcomed by Trump and the First Lady. They're spending the afternoon here in the National Archives, where in the main foyer they'll walk past original copies of the Constitution, Declaration of Independence, and the Bill of Rights. An administration official says on temporary display is a letter sent from the Qing Dynasty to the U.S. during the 19th century, and a brick from the Great Wall of China is also on temporary display in the National Archives. Outside the archives, the faint chant of anti-Chinese Communist Party protesters could be heard. Emily Fang, NPR News, Washington.
17: President Trump continues to resist calls for an AI development slowdown, citing competition from China. He, House Speaker Mike Johnson, and tech CEOs are expected to hold AI talks next Tuesday. Well, Pope Leo XIV is adding his voice to global calls for major tech companies to do a better job of protecting humanity from the threats of artificial intelligence.
20: While intelligence is attributed to computational systems, we struggle to recognize the inalienable dignity of human persons whose lives are judged according to the criterion of efficiency, and when deemed no longer productive, they're rejected and discarded.
17: The Pope speaking in Paris today. Israeli Prime Minister Benjamin Netanyahu returns to Israel today after a brief visit to New York to address the UN General Assembly. Here's NPR's Kat Lonsdorf.
21: As Netanyahu stepped up to the podium, dozens of diplomats in the audience stood and walked out. Netanyahu then referred to them as, quote, moral cowards. He celebrated and defended the U.S.-Israeli war in Iran and defended Israel against much of the criticism from many world leaders this week, calling them, quote, tyrants. Several accused Israel of genocide in Gaza, a claim Netanyahu rejected. The combative address comes as Netanyahu faces a tight election next month that will decide if he remains prime minister. His UN address was largely viewed as a campaign speech back home. Netanyahu met with very few world leaders while people in New York, and notably not President Trump.
17: That's Kat Lonsdorf. It's NPR.
8: This is 90.9 WBUR. Good afternoon. I'm Steve Brown in Boston. Pop star Ed Sheeran is canceling his two concerts slated for today and tomorrow at Gillette Stadium. Sheeran's tour promoter says the incoming nor'easter is to blame. Ticket holders are receiving full refunds. The development follows the controversial decision to drop Macklemore from the tour after Gillette Stadium owner Robert Kraft complained about pro-Palestinian comments the rapper made at previous shows. Brockton Mayor Moises Rodriguez is set to be arraigned in Hingham District Court this afternoon. Prosecutors are charging him with assault and battery over claims he inappropriately touched a 17-year-old high school student during a parade back in May. Rodriguez says he doesn't remember the incident, and his attorney says Rodriguez will not resign as mayor. Nearly 80 people who are experiencing homelessness in Boston graduate today from a job training program. WBUR's Lynn Joliker spoke with a graduate of the program, which is marking 30 years.
0: Ronnie Fernandes Jr. just landed a job doing property maintenance at a Boston-area hotel. The 55-year-old entered a Boston Public Health Commission homeless shelter early this year. He had lost his work in construction and landscaping and his housing after a car accident.
1: Things were just spiraling really fast.
0: In the Health Commission's job training program, Fernandes learned how to use a computer and create a resume. He got food preparation training in the shelter kitchens, and he got paid.
1: And to feel important to have a little check, a little income coming in, it was, you know, to build me, to get the engine running, to get the motivation.
0: Around 20% of today's graduates have already landed jobs. For 90.9 WBUR, I'm Lynn Joliker.
8: It's 12:06.
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8: Red Sox are playing a doubleheader against the Cleveland Guardians over at Fenway today because of the inclement weather. Game 1 is this afternoon at 1:05, and the start time for Game 2 was moved up to 5:35. It was originally slated to start at 7:10. Mostly cloudy today, the highs near 63 degrees. Clouds and rain tonight. It'll be windy, gusts of up to 55 miles an hour, the low around 55. Patchy fog, rain tomorrow, windy, gusts of up to 50 miles an hour, the high around 61 degrees. Right now it's 64 degrees in Boston. 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
8: 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I'm Steve Brown in the studio with Cognoscenti editor Chloe Axelson. Hi, Chloe.
25: Hi, Steve. How are you?
8: I'm fine. It's always nice to have you come by here.
25: It's great to be here on this lovely Friday afternoon.
8: Oh, it's beautiful out there.
25: As we get ready for the big storm. So this is our fall fundraiser, folks, and you know that the stakes are very high. The forces against independent journalism right now are mounting, and honestly, we cannot afford to lose the fight, and we need people like you who believe that high-quality journalism is essential to get off the sidelines and into the game. Mm. We need your help.
8: Right now.
25: right now.
8: Right now. We need more listeners to become givers or increase your gift. Hannah from Cambridge is one of those listeners. She told us recently why she is doing exactly what we're asking you to do right now. 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
3: 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And so I feel like that was kind of the start of it, but then I realized that I could just do it regularly and it would be good.
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25: That's true, Steve. 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
13: I'm Indira Lakshmanan in Boston. It's Here and Now. The Trump administration is facing backlash today over new TV ads that glorify President Trump, showing him alongside military aircraft and the U.S. flag.
4: America will never be a communist country.
13: Not such a surprising message ahead of midterm elections. What is surprising is that the ads were paid for by U.S. taxpayers. Congressional Democrats, including Senate Appropriations Vice Chair Patty Murray, have condemned the commercials as illegal government-funded propaganda. Let's bring in Daniel Wiener. He's Senior Director of Elections and Government at the Brennan Center for Justice at New York University. He formerly served as a senior counsel on the Federal Election Commission. Daniel, welcome.
5: Thank you for having me.
13: So first, does this ad violate any laws because it's paid for by taxpayers?
5: Well, I think that there are certainly questions about whether it violates the law. You know, we don't have all the facts, but generally speaking, the Federal Hatch Act prohibits the use of public resources for partisan political ends. There are also laws that prohibit the misappropriation of federal funds for unlawful purposes. And there are also rules against the use of public funds for so-called propaganda. Now, again, we don't know for sure whether any of these laws apply, but on its face, it certainly seems they might.
13: So the White House says these are not ads. They claim they're public service announcements that are not political. Do these commercials meet the legal criteria for a PSA?
5: I mean, these commercials conclude footage from the Republican National Convention. So I think the argument that they're public service announcements seems like quite a stretch. You know, part of the problem here is that on an ethical level, it's just a shocking misuse of public resources. This is something that no previous administration would have even considered doing.
2: Well, we know that some previous White Houses have run public service announcements during the Biden administration. All of the living presidents except Mr. Trump appeared in a PSA to encourage Americans to get a COVID vaccine. Are there other PSAs you can think of that were paid for by the American people that we could compare this to?
5: You know, that's such a great point. Let's be clear. It is normal for presidents to put out public service announcements or even government-funded ads that advance their policy proposals, and those might even contain what we would call political rhetoric. It's not uncommon to put a PSA out. I think that the difference here, right, is footage from a partisan political event and a message that doesn't really seem to be furthering any policy goal of the administration other than promoting the president as a political figure. That sets this apart somewhat. And I think, you know, we need to realize that presidents do want to communicate with the public, and that's perfectly fine. But there's a question about whether public funds should have been used for that. They could very easily have run these sort of ads with, you know, the president's super PAC or a campaign could have run them. But why should they be funded by the public? I think that's the real question.
2: Now, this is not the first time during this administration that there's been a controversy over taxpayer-funded ads that could be considered political. Former Department of Homeland Security Secretary Kristi Noem was fired after there was criticism of an ad campaign that featured herself riding horseback, lionizing herself related to immigration enforcement. Have there been government officials in the past who have faced consequences for ads that are paid for by taxpayers?
5: Well, that gets to the heart of the problem, because we can talk about the law all day, but the question is the law going to be enforced? In the case of Secretary Noem, you know, public reporting indicates that she was fired partly for attributing those ads to the president and saying he had endorsed them when he hadn't. The accountability mechanism really is a political one, more or less. There have been officials who were fired in the past for this sort of conduct, but that really requires the political will to do so.
2: All right. Well, let's talk about legal consequences. Could the president or others in this administration face consequences for this ad if it's determined to be illegal government propaganda? I mean, I ask that question because Congressman Jamie Raskin from Maryland has called it illegal. Patty Murray from Washington State has called it illegal. And yet the Supreme Court has ruled that presidents have broad criminal immunity for official acts taken during their time in office.
5: Yeah, I think because of the Supreme Court's immunity ruling, which was a radical expansion of presidential immunity, it would seem that the likelihood of a prosecution of the president himself would be low. There is more of a potential possibility that others who were involved in the production of this ad could be prosecuted if it was found that the ad did violate the criminal statute. And again, that's a big if. Things can be unethical, they can be reprehensible, but not necessarily covered by the criminal law. I think ultimately it points to a broader culture in our federal government right now that doesn't have accountability. And actually, this is going to be one of our big challenges, is how do we hold people accountable on a general basis, not just one party or one political figure, for sort of unethical behavior. It's a real question. So I think there is the question of, did the law get violated, but also, what, if anything, is going to come out of this? And I think that's a big unknown.
2: Daniel Wiener is Senior Director for Elections and Government at the Brennan Center for Justice at NYU. Daniel, thanks so much for joining us.
5: Thank you so much for having me.
6: President Trump continues to host Chinese President Xi Jinping in Washington today, visiting the National Archives. Now, what's unseen is that each side is continually trying to get military and intelligence secrets about the other. This month, it was reported the Chinese government recently took control of sensitive stealth aircraft parts from the American F-35. That's the advanced fighter jet made by Lockheed Martin. Politico first broke the story last week, and Bloomberg News has uncovered exclusive new details. For more, Bloomberg Managing Editor Mike Regan joins us. Mike, welcome back.
7: Oh, thanks, Scott.
6: So this is quite a story. It happened in May, according to your team. How did these fighter jet parts get into Chinese hands?
7: Well, so basically what happened is they belong to an F-35 jet that was owned by the Australian military. And they Australia had some problems with these two parts, so they consulted with Lockheed Martin, who makes the jet, and decided to ship them back to the United States for inspection to see if they could be fixed and returned to the plane. And then what happened, as my colleague Tony Capaccio has reported, is they decided to ship them via UPS, which might be somewhat surprising to ship sensitive jet parts via UPS. But Australia and Lockheed Martin, the spokesperson in Australia, said they had deemed them to be at low risk of exploitation, and they sort of worked with the Defense Department guidelines on how to ship them. And they landed on UPS. For some reason, that UPS flight was diverted first to South Korea, and then from there it went on to Hong Kong. And as my colleague Tony Capaccio reported, it was there in Hong Kong that the Chinese government actually confiscated these parts. And that's where the story stands now.
6: Yeah, and so these stealth aircraft parts were somehow diverted to Hong Kong. Do we know if Chinese authorities made that happen, or did they just get lucky, as it were?
7: As of now, we don't. You know, there's a lot of sort of open questions about how exactly it happened. So we're not sure exactly why first they went to South Korea and then later to Hong Kong. That's something that is yet to be determined.
6: Yeah, and what can you tell us from your colleague, Tony Capaccio's reporting, about what specific parts we're talking about here?
7: Right, so there's two parts that were part of the shipment. One is the cockpit canopy, which is basically that transparent bubble you see, almost like a giant windshield that surrounds the pilot. The other is the weapons bay door. In other words, those doors on the bottom of the aircraft that open up when the pilots want to release bombs or missiles or whatever weapons they're carrying.
6: Mm-hmm. Mike, you know, we should note your colleagues at Bloomberg have also done extensive investigation into Chinese efforts to acquire American commercial aircraft technology. Now, this is happening during the state visit by Chinese President Xi Jinping to D.C. So this split screen was captured by Alyssa Slotkin, the Democratic senator from Michigan. She spoke to Bloomberg TV.
9: The juxtaposition is hard to miss, right? The Chinese are holding some of our most sensitive technology, and we're rolling out the red carpet for their president. In any other normal time, we would have taken care of this ahead of time and said, we're not possibly thinking of hosting you while we have this outstanding issue of our sensitive F-35 parts.
6: Now, Slotkin, she's on the Armed Services Committee, former CIA analyst, and Congress is starting to investigate. Mike, I guess from the reporting, can you talk a little bit about the stakes here?
7: Well, so there are committees in Congress, the House Armed Services Committee, the Senate Armed Services Committee, and the House Foreign Affairs Committee that are all looking into this. The Pentagon's looking into it as well and says, you know, they want to determine if there's safeguards they can put up to prevent this type of thing from happening. But as you point out, you know, it is such a remarkable time for this to be happening. President Trump has really rolled out the red carpet for President Xi for his visit this week. And China, you know, it sounds like a trivial thing, but China also announced it was sending some panda bears to Atlanta, which is actually a sign, you know, a very sort of good sign from China that they think the relationship is improving. They call it panda diplomacy. So, you know, this is all erupting right at a time when it seemed like U.S.-China relations were sort of on the upswing.
6: Yeah, right, right. Ping pong in the past, panda diplomacy now, but quite the story beneath the surface from your team. Michael Regan, managing editor at Bloomberg News. Mike, thank you.
7: Thank you, Scott.
6: You're listening to Here and Now.
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8: 64 degrees in Boston at 1224. Good afternoon. I'm Steve Brown. Coming up later this hour on WBUR, 2 years ago this week, Hurricane Helene hit western North Carolina. 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
8: 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I'm Steve Brown in the studio with Cognoscenti senior editor Chloe Axelson.
25: Hi, Steve. Hey. Nice to see you.
8: Nice to see you as well.
25: So the news does not stop.
8: Never.
25: It's pretty intense these days. We are focused on covering all sorts of pressing issues. So you're well informed. We're looking at what it costs to drive your car. How much is gas running you these days? We're talking about how much it costs to feed your family, heat and cool your home, data centers, AI. Every other day, it seems like there's some new report of AIs getting loose and breaking in someplace else they shouldn't be going. We've got the midterm elections coming up. Climate change. It does not stop, but neither do we. I can tell you that about 10% of our listeners give. 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There's not much in the world that's free, but if you can chip in, increase your existing gift, make a gift for the first time, get us to 11%, 12%, hell, 17%. Why not?
8: We can do that.
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14: First, we were so buoyed by the outpouring of support last year in the wake of rescission. 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
25: 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Steve tried it.
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15: As we head into the first weekend of fall, the season's first major storm is taking shape. Massachusetts and New York are among the states bracing for a nor'easter that's expected to bring heavy rain and coastal flooding to parts of the East Coast. Meanwhile, Hawaii is bracing for its third hurricane in a matter of weeks, with Hurricane Nolo approaching the islands. Meteorologist Mark Elliott is here to tell us more. Welcome, Mark.
16: Thank you.
15: So let's start with this nor'easter. There are warnings of strong winds and heavy rain from the Carolinas to New England. 3 major airlines have issued waivers so people can reschedule their flights. What can you tell us about the storm's path and timeline, and how much rain do you expect?
16: Well, the storm is intensifying off the mid-Atlantic coast already and will be moving towards southern New England for the weekend. Its closest approach, while it's at its strongest, will probably be Saturday afternoon into Saturday evening. So that's when the impacts are really going to ramp up.
15: Does this time of year affect the strength of a nor'easter or its potential impact and damages caused?
16: Yeah, that's a great question. It's kind of early to have a storm like this off the East Coast. And because of that, the leaves are still on a lot of the trees, and they'll act like little parachutes to kind of capture the wind. So with 50 to maybe even 60 mile per hour wind gusts and then saturated grounds from 3 to 5 inches of rain, you could see some trees falling and maybe some power problems because of that that we wouldn't have if this storm were later in the season.
15: All right. Well, meanwhile, in the Pacific, Hawaii is bracing for Hurricane Nolo this weekend. They've already been hit with Hurricane Lowell and Hurricane Lala since August. Is it unusual to see 3 major storm systems in that region at this time of year?
16: It's not only unusual, I'd say it's very unusual. I think a lot of people assume that Hawaii sees hurricanes all the time, but there's only been 6 hurricanes in recorded history that have passed within 50 miles before this year. So the fact that we've already had 2 more this year and now a close approach from Nolo means it's, 2 to 3 decades worth of hurricanes in just 1 year? It's very odd to see.
15: Yeah. Are you concerned about damage with the rain already starting there in Hawaii?
16: Rain is going to be the biggest impact by far, especially on the Big Island. With the south and east facing slopes of the big mountain that's there, the volcano, we could really efficiently squeeze out precipitation, maybe as much as 35 inches of rain, which could cause more mudslides and debris flows and infrastructure damage, which they're still cleaning up from because we had similar impacts in August from Lala, as you mentioned.
15: All right. Meanwhile, Mark, the East Coast is likely to experience numerous storms in the next few months, with the typical peak of El Nino being in the height of winter. How concerned should people be about upcoming storms over the next few months?
16: It's an interesting question as well. El Nino is getting towards record territory, and when you have a strong El Nino, you often have a very active southern branch of the jet stream. So storms coming into California, then across the southern third of the country. Will they be able to make that turn up the East Coast and give us several nor'easters, or will they just go harmlessly out to sea? That is kind of left up to the future to figure it out.
15: Well, I brought my raincoat and my umbrella to work. So I'm ready, and I hope you are too. That's meteorologist Mark Elliott keeping an eye on the fall weather for us. Thank you so much.
16: Thanks for having me.
18: As we watch Hurricane Nolo, later this hour, we will hear firsthand accounts of people who lived through the deadly Hurricane Helene 2 years ago. So stay with us for that. And all this week, we've been exploring the different ways climate change is changing Alaska's landscape. Most people are struck by the visual changes, but Nikki Lint is drawn to the audible shifts. She's a Brooklyn-based artist who has recorded the sounds of a changing climate in the Arctic, one of the fastest warming parts of the world. WBUR's Barbara Moran joined Lint for a day this past summer and shares what she heard.
19: Nikki Lint has been coming to the Arctic for nearly a decade.
25: But every outing still brings a new challenge. Today, it's pulling onto the highway.
14: It's so foggy. It's like, it's a little scary to enter with the big trucks just coming by.
25: Yeah.
14: And I'm going to drive a little slower.
25: Lint eases onto the road and heads south. On either side stretch hundreds of miles of green tundra, but we can't see it. The fog is so thick, we can barely see in front of the car.
14: Yeah, I checked humidity this morning and it was 100%. It's crazy because it's not raining, right? It's just like hanging in the air. Yeah.
25: Lint and I first met at Tulik Field Station just a few days before. Tulik is a scientific research base in Alaska, about 150 miles north of the Arctic Circle.
14: I come up to the Arctic a lot to record underground sounds, and a lot of these sounds are a fingerprint of change, climate change, and this is one of those locations where we can hear change that's happening on a very rapid pace.
25: For years, Lint has focused her work on nature and climate. She originally came to the Arctic to paint landscapes that show the effects of climate change. But she was struck by the soundscape she found. Now she records sounds all over the Arctic. Like methane bubbling from a thawing bog. Or river ice melting in the spring. This river used to break up into large chunks of ice. Now that the climate's warmer, it often disintegrates into slush. Lint was struck by the contrast in these recordings, the danger of climate change versus the beauty of these sounds. One particular sound, thawing permafrost, has drawn Lint back again and again. Permafrost is a layer of ice and soil that's been frozen for at least 2 years, and often much longer. Now it's thawing, causing the ground to collapse into sinkholes and slumps.
14: You really, really see these changes happening here where the permafrost that's been here for thousands, sometimes tens of thousands of years, is thawing and really making a huge impact on the landscape.
25: Once, she recorded a slump as it was actively melting. The dripping water sounded like a rapid heartbeat. Listening to it, her heart sped up too.
14: It made me realize how interconnected, like hearing that sound there and kind of feeling it inside of myself. It was like a very connecting moment.
25: Lint has returned to that particular permafrost lump many times. Today, we're going to hike there. If we can make it through the fog and pass the truck that's blocking the road.
14: I mean, it always does feel like an adventure up here, doesn't it? But then I start recording underground and I just get totally lost in that world and not paying attention. You'll have to be the lookout for the bears.
25: I can do that. We pull off the road, gather our gear, and head to the tundra. From a distance, the rolling green hills hung with mist look otherworldly and mystical. Up close, the tundra is wet and lumpy with tussocks of grass. Hiking through it is like slogging through a bog of cabbages. In some places, permafrost is still frozen and just a few inches below the surface. My hiking pole feels like it's hitting granite. After about 2.5 hours of hiking, we come over a rise and see the slump. We look down into a muddy area about the size of a soccer field. It's scattered with huge chunks of dirt like an excavator tore it up.
14: It's really fallen in on itself, which is part of what happens with these slumps. Keeps expanding as it's heating up and thawing.
25: We sit down on the soft grass and Lint gets to work.
14: Let me just get organized on this.
25: Yeah, yeah. I'm going to keep on bear watch. Lint unpacks two microphones and sticks them into the ground. One is a black bullet-shaped geophone that records low frequencies. The other is a homemade mic that looks like a small plastic disc. It records higher frequency sounds.
14: Okay.
25: She plugs both into the recorder and listens.
14: Okay, yes. The tundra's coming through loud and clear.
25: She hands me the headphones and I put them on.
0: Yeah. It's so loud.
14: It is loud. Okay, so now you're just listening to this one. And now I'll put them both on.
25: Okay.
14: And that's how I like to listen best. What you're hearing is these plants, as they move, like their roots shift underground, and then that movement is registering in the microphones.
1: It's unclear if this particular sound has changed as the climate has warmed. But as permafrost thaws, it releases nutrients, like nitrogen, that can help tundra plants grow bigger or let new species move in. Lint says that even a subtle shift in plant species could alter the soundscape.
17: You feel like you're going to this place that should be untouched, and then our fingerprints are so much more extreme. It's just visually and sonically very dramatic.
1: An exhibit of Lint's work is currently touring Europe. It includes a desk with a set of headphones and a long scroll of paper. Visitors are invited to listen to her recordings, like this one, of soil under Arctic fire, and draw. Lint says hearing these sounds help people feel climate change in a way that science and data cannot.
17: These are definitely fingerprints of change, but they're also full of joy about life and just the fullness of what it is and what there really is out there to protect and enjoy.
1: Lint says she hopes her work helps people feel connected to the changing world, because then they'll want to protect it. For Here and Now, I'm Barbara Moran.
18: 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And you can find all of our reverse course climate stories from Alaska at hereandnow.org.
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8: It'll be mostly cloudy today. The high's near 63 degrees. Clouds and rain tonight. It'll be windy. Gusts of up to 55 miles an hour. The low's around 55 degrees. Patchy fog and rain tomorrow. Windy with gusts up to 50 miles an hour. The high around 61. Right now, 64 degrees in Boston. This is WBUR.
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8: 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Good afternoon. I'm Steve Brown in the studio with Cognoscenti senior editor Chloe Axelson.
25: Hello, Steve.
8: Hello, Chloe.
25: It's good to be with you.
8: It's nice to always have you come in here.
25: So I was just listening to that Here and Now story by our WBUR colleague Barbara Moran. And that story was about what melting permafrost sounds like, what climate change sounds like. And Barbara was talking to an artist whose work helps people feel climate change, perhaps more than data or science or reports ever could. And there's a line in Barbara's story just now. She said, "The dripping water sounded like a racing heartbeat." If that's not beautiful writing on the radio, I don't know what is. I mean, that was fantastic. We are in the middle of a big fundraiser here. This is our big fall fundraiser. It sets the tone for every other thing we're going to do. And if you, like me, appreciate hearing not only about the biggest stories of our time, climate change, like Barbara was just reporting on, the midterms that are coming up in about a month, the rising cost of living and inflation, all sorts of important things are happening in the world right now. And we are not going to back down from covering it. We're stepping up, and we need you to get into the game, too. We need your support.
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25: We agree. 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It's got Bluetooth. It can charge. 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You can twist it up. It is extremely cool. 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
18: And I'm Scott Tong in Washington, D.C. It's Here and Now. Western North Carolina still has a long recovery ahead, 2 years after Hurricane Helene hit. By one estimate, one in four people still have not returned to their homes. That storm dumped record rainfall, swamping low-lying communities, cutting off mountain residents from civilization for days. Over 100 people died. We're going to hear now from people who lived through it. They contributed to a new graphic novel based on the true story. The book is Islands in the Sky, A People's History of Hurricane Helene.
12: My name is Allie Bordy. I live in Swannanoa, North Carolina, and I am a realtor.
21: And I'm Jim Bordy. I am a packager for New Belgium Brewing here in Asheville, and I also live in Swannanoa with Allie and our dog Piper.
12: And our dog Piper.
21: It was September 27th, 2024, and I made preparations the day before for the storm.
12: We kind of packed a few bags in preparation for us leaving the house if it got bad. By the time that we tried to leave our house, a pickup truck stalled out in front of our driveway and we couldn't get out. We called 911 emergency services, and they just said, get as high as you can. So in my mind, I thought as high as we could was the kitchen countertops. But as soon as the water started coming up from the floorboards and from our AC vents, Jim knew that we had to get higher than the kitchen cabinet.
21: I kind of prepped us at that point, knowing we'd have to get on the roof. Being inside, you know, a refrigerator falling and now floating, we don't want to get pinned and trapped inside.
12: Everyone else got stuck in their attics. All you could hear was neighbors screaming inside of their houses, banging on windows and banging on doors. Out of of all the 25 houses that flooded, every single person and animal survived, which is crazy to think about because all of us got rescued from a neighbor, two people in a kayak.
21: In the time frame of the water rising, we saw sheds, pools, sections of fence, you name it, were floating down our street, which was not a river, but became one.
12: There was one point that Jim said, well, now you get a new refrigerator. Because I've been wanting a new refrigerator for a long time.
21: We're in survival mode. It was, you know, those do or die moments where you're like, okay, if I make the wrong decision, I can either be alive or I can be dead.

0: perspective of the people who lived it. And I want them to see that this is a warning, because it's going to happen again. If this storm hit 90 miles east or 90 miles west, the death toll probably would have been much, much higher. But because of the people of this region and their ability to take care of themselves, chainsaws, tractors, ingenuity, sense of community, all of these things that keep everyone here in this constant negotiation with nature just to exist, that saved us in many ways.
1: That's Andrew Iden, founder of the Appalachia Comics Project. The publisher's new graphic novel, based on the true story, is Islands in the Sky, A People's History of Hurricane Helene. We also heard from Allie and Jim Bordy, printer and Amy McIntosh, and David Easterling, all survivors of the storm. 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
4: 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I'm Steve Brown in the studio with Cognoscenti senior editor Chloe Axelson.
5: Hello, Steve. Hey. Brown. We are both wearing our defund WBUR
4: kinda
5: sweatshirts.
4: Look like twins.
5: We look like twins, and we are cozy. We are ready for this big storm coming. So I know a lot of listeners out there listen to WBUR every day. You know, you wake up to Tiziana Deering in the morning, maybe a drive home to Lisa Mullins in the afternoon. You might flip on Steve Young and hear him giving you the day's headlines, or listen to Robin Young share the latest from Here and Now. But the truth of the matter is that only about 10% of our total audience gives. And what we want to do is increase that number. That's what we're doing here this fall. This is our most important fundraiser of the year, and we really need to get that number up. So if you have been listening, but maybe not giving, it's time to get off the sidelines. We need your support. 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Call in 909-9287. 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
4: Either way works.
5: That's right.
4: Either way works. It's so important, Chloe. You're right. We need... you said the 10% that always come through for us in the clutch. If you're in that 90% that listens, you appreciate what we do, but you just haven't yet, now is the time. Now is the perfect time, because we got a lot to cover ahead of us. We have the midterms. We have whatever next year will bring us. 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
1: And I'm Scott Tong. This is Here and Now. Coming up, Chinese President Xi Jinping's visit to D.C. continues after the White House denies some U.S. journalists access to last night's state dinner. We will convene our politics roundtable.
7: Also, China has long insisted Taiwan is part of its territory. We hear how Beijing is trying to scare the island into accepting unification.
8: Every which way they can communicate, trying to make the Taiwanese people believe that the U.S. will not come to their defense in the event of a military confrontation with China. And I would say that's working.
1: And AI is everywhere in music. We talked to a real-life composer who experimented with it, found himself surprised. Coming up here now.
7: The news is first.
9: Live from NPR News in Washington, I'm Lakshmi Singh. The U.S. Supreme Court has, for now, revived a federal data system the Trump administration revamped into a tool to check the citizenship of millions of registered voters. As NPR's Jude Jaffe Block reports, the tool had been used by some states before it was blocked by a federal judge for violating privacy protections.
10: The federal tool is called SAVE, and the Trump administration made major changes to it last year, including linking it to Social Security data for the first time. But the tool has mistakenly flagged some U.S. citizens as potential non-citizens, leading them to be taken off state voter rolls as a result. A federal judge in June said the modified version of SAVE trampled on the privacy rights of Americans and threatened the right to vote. But the Supreme Court lifted that block and opened the door for the new SAVE tool to be used in the lead-up to the election for individualized determinations of citizenship. Federal law bars systematic purges of voter rolls this close to an election. Jude Jaffe Block, NPR News.
9: Presidents Trump and Xi Jinping are not saying much publicly. They discussed U.S.-China tensions over trade, Taiwan, and artificial intelligence during business hours. But in public, the leaders of the world's two biggest economies have been light on details other than Xi's announcement of more meetings to come. NPR's Rob Schmitz has been covering Xi's first state visit to the U.S. in more than a decade.
11: President Trump and First Lady Melania Trump welcomed Xi and his wife Peng Liyuan for tea at the White House. Xi framed the meetings as productive and substantive, while President Trump said the discussions would bring great things for both countries and that, quote, farmers will be happy. But neither leader elaborated on the details of what was actually discussed during roughly 3 hours of meetings on Thursday. Xi Jinping said he looked forward to meeting President Trump two more times this year, first at the APEC meeting in the Chinese city of Shenzhen in November, and again at the G20 meeting in Miami in December. Rob Schmitz, NPR News, Washington.
9: People on the Big Island of Hawaii are under a hurricane watch. Hurricane Nolo is expected to bring rain that can be measured not just in inches, but in feet. Here's NPR's Bill Chappell.
12: Hurricane Nolo is not expected to make landfall on Hawaii's Big Island, but it's coming close enough to drop up to nearly 3 feet of rain in some areas over the weekend, according to the National Hurricane Center. That can cause dangerous flooding and mudslides. As of Friday morning, Nolo's maximum winds were around 85 miles per hour, but it's expected to strengthen into a major storm. Forecasters say it will also move very slowly, increasing the risk of floods from sustained heavy rain. Schools are closed on Maui and the Big Island. Some are being used as shelters for people seeking safety. Bill Chappell, NPR News.
9: It's NPR.
4: This is 90.9 WBUR. Good afternoon. I'm Steve Brown in Boston. A hazardous weather advisory is in place today through much of the weekend as a powerful storm moves across our region. The National Weather Service warns high winds could cause damage and power outages and make travel difficult. Heavy rains are also expected. Officials at Brigham and Women's Hospital say they are committed to bargaining a new contract with unionized nurses. That's after nearly 3,000 unionized nurses voted to support a strike yesterday as negotiations continue. The walkout could be the largest in state history. Methuen will suspend the pension of its former police chief. The city retirement board voted to pull the money after Joseph Solomon pleaded guilty to 17 public corruption charges. He was among the highest paid police chiefs in the nation. It's 105.
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4: Red Sox are playing a doubleheader against the Cleveland Guardians at Fenway today because of the inclement weather. Game 1 is getting underway just about now, and the start for Game 2 has moved up to 5:35. It was originally slated to begin at 7:10. Mostly cloudy today. The high's near 63 degrees. Clouds and rain tonight. It'll be windy with gusts up to 55 miles an hour. The low around 55 degrees. Patchy fog, rain tomorrow. Windy with gusts up to 50 miles an hour. The high around 61. Right now it's 65 degrees in Boston. 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
5: That's right, Steve. I'm here. We're here. Friday afternoon.
4: All right.
5: We're doing this thing.
4: Let's do it.
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4: 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Steph Brinley is the president and CEO of Zoo New England. They oversee the Franklin Park Zoo in Boston and the Stone Zoo in Stoneham. She told us about Zoo Lights at the Stone Zoo and Boston Lights at the Franklin Park Zoo.
16: Boston Lights is at Franklin Park Zoo and is currently going on right now through November 8th. And that is an amazing display of Chinese lanterns. Every single year, this is the seventh year that we've offered it, is a completely different experience, different lanterns. And this year, we're really focusing on animals of the Grand Canyon. We're focusing on big cats. So we have a number of lit up big cats, but also some house cats in there as well, as traditional Chinese lanterns. Zoo Lights is offered at Stone Zoo, which will be happening starting in late November through the end of December, where it is an amazing, again, immersive experience with a lot of Christmas lights and the ability to walk through these lit up pathways and see trains and see candy cane forests and other things that really get you in the mood for the holiday season.
4: So for a contribution of $10 a month or more, we will say thank you with some tickets to go see those lights at either Franklin Park Zoo or the Stone Zoo. That's all you have to do is call 1-800-909-9287 or go to WBUR.org.
5: So I don't know, Steve, if you've been to one of these light...
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18: I'm Indira Lakshmanan in Boston. It's Here and Now. The founding documents of American democracy, the Declaration of Independence, the Constitution, and the Bill of Rights were the backdrop today as President Trump and Chinese President Xi Jinping toured the National Archives at the end of a three-day U.S.-China summit.
17: Now, TV cameras from the American Press Pool recorded the events, although the president's showdown with the media continues. Let's convene our Friday Politics Roundtable now. Mario Parker is with us. He's managing editor for coverage of the government and the economy at Bloomberg. Hey, Mario.
19: Hi. Thanks for having me.
17: We also have Olivier Knox, senior national political correspondent for U.S. News and World Report. Olivier, welcome to you.
20: Great to be here.
17: So, Olivier, busy week for the president, hosting Xi Jinping, battling the news media, going to the UN, threatening to annihilate Iran, putting out a TV ad about himself. What struck you about his week?
20: Well, you've laid out a lot of the, I don't know if they're high points or low points. I guess it depends on where you stand.
17: Yeah.
20: I was struck by the way the showdown with the news media dominated coverage this week. We do like to talk about ourselves, but even by our usual standards, it was a little surprising to see that it was getting as much coverage as Xi Jinping's visit. I thought it was notable that Xi Jinping's visit was full of pomp and pageantry, but not a lot of progress on major issues that divide the two countries. You know, we saw an extended truce on trade. We saw Xi announced that China would be sending two pandas to the zoo in Atlanta. Mm-hmm. But didn't get a lot on the major issues. We thought they were going to talk about AI. They apparently did. They don't seem to have reached any kind of a breakthrough. Xi Jinping pressed Donald Trump on Taiwan privately. That does not appear to have gone anywhere. And so it was kind of not a null set of a week, but not a great week. What struck me too is away mm-hmm. from the headlines, right? So we saw his approval rating is way down. His disapproval ratings are way up. Mortgage rates poke their way up a little bit. That's going to discourage home purchasing. We saw bond market jitters. There's a lot of stuff happening away from the White House spotlight.
18: Mario, I want to ask you what struck you the most about the week, and I'm thinking about how Trump touted tremendous strides from his meetings with China's leader, but as Olivier said, there were no big announcements, just China sending two pandas to the Atlanta Zoo, and some Republicans are criticizing the unprecedented welcome that Trump gave to a communist Chinese leader, meeting him at the airport with a 100-foot red carpet treatment that even our closest allies don't get. Here's Rick Scott, a Republican of Florida.
0: I mean, I understand that, you know, Trump has to be diplomatic, but she's a despicable person that is killing us with fentanyl, building a military to try to defeat us.
18: So, Mario, why literally roll out the carpet for an adversary? What is in it for Trump and what's in it for the White House?
19: Well, Indira, one of the things that Trump wanted to do, the president wanted to do, was return the favor of the pomp and circumstance that he received when he visited Beijing, and to put on this show for a world leader that, quite frankly, he would like to flatter at times, whom he sees as a peer, a direct competitor at times, as well as with the two men leading the world's two largest economies. All that being said, some of those things that are notable is the fact that the president welcomed Xi at Joint Base Andrews, home of Air Force One. There were images of U.S. servicemen trying to roll out this red carpet, literally for the Chinese president as well. The president took on some friendly fire. You mentioned you played the clip of Rick Scott, but also Roger Wicker and others. And then just the fact that the president didn't get a lot of that broadcast coverage that he would have desired for such a historic meeting. On the one hand, that's probably viewed by the White House as not being great. Probably viewed, in fact, by the Chinese is not that great, as they would want some of these images to be proliferated against the U.S. But thirdly, and I heard this point made in recent days, if you're one of these senators or representatives from the GOP, you're quite okay with a lack of coverage of the president meeting, again, a close competitor in the global scene, even as Republicans, the only cudgel that they've had deployed against Democrats right now is to ring this alarm about DSA and communism.
17: Mm-hmm. Yeah. Now, Olivier, I mean, let's talk about this kind of communications war challenge. The president complained on social media, some that was not covered as much as he'd like. Of course, this was a fight he picked when he banned three news organizations from the White House, and the TV networks countered by refusing to cover some of his events. What do you make of where this battle is now?
20: Well, he's lost the first court skirmish. There's no way he gives up on beating up his favorite target, which is the news media. It goes over well with his base. Maybe a minute spent defending Politico, MS Now, and CNN's right to go cover the White House, take part in the pools there. Is a minute not spent talking about the stalemate on Iran, the stalemate on Ukraine, the jump in mortgage rates, the unpopularity of the president with the voters, Republicans who seem increasingly inclined to put some daylight between themselves and the president. But it's certainly not the last skirmish. You know, we're going to see more of this fighting as we get closer to the elections. He loves to beat up on us, and he's never going to stop.
18: Mario, I want to ask you, you know, part of Trump's communication strategy is to try to get as much positive media as he can. He also released a promotional ad yesterday that was funded by taxpayer dollars. And some of his critics in Congress have said it's government-funded propaganda. So we've got a whole battle going on there. While the president is trying to control what's on the airwaves and he can't completely control it, what about this twist of now charging the American public for pro-Trump media coverage?
19: Well, it doesn't help. Again, the president at this point, when I speak to Republican strategists across town, particularly this week, they say that the bottom has fallen out when you see the map expanding in the ways that it has. But one of the things I bring that up to mention, that one of the reasons that voters and Olivier kind of flicked at this are so dismayed is because of A, the dismay over the cost of living in the economy, but B, feeling as though they've been either not heard or taken for granted, even as some of the stewardship of their tax dollars or resources has in some ways not been used effectively, right? So aside from the ad, the message that we've seen from Democrats that has resonated, I'm thinking of John Ossoff and others, that has resonated in this cycle, is saying that look at all the things that they're doing with your tax dollars in this moment as you struggle to make ends meet, and that's resonated with voters.
17: Yeah. Well, speaking of voters, Olivia, let's talk more about the midterms. 39 days away. I know you're counting. We're counting. allies of the president, right, have made a pitch for him saying, you know, the eventually the war in Iran will end. Things will get back on track. But here is an ad from Republican Senate candidate Mike Rogers in Michigan. Let's take a listen.
3: The war with Iran needs to end, and end quickly. When it does, energy costs will plummet. But Michigan families can't afford to wait for that to happen. We need to do something now. I've previously...
17: Olivier, we've had other not-so-great economic indicators. So the midterms and Republicans, how does it look right now?
21: Well, Mario alluded to this. The map is expanding for Democrats. More races are being moved by people like the Cook Political Report, moved into the Democrats' direction. And you can't open a news website without finding quotes, some of them anonymous, but some of them on the record from Republicans who expect November to be a bit of a bloodbath for the party. The Democratic odds are getting better. I think you see that the president is a weight on the Republican Party in large part. He's now talking about campaigning in Alabama.
17: Yeah.
21: Not traditionally considered a significant battleground. You know, the White House keeps promising that he's going to make a big push and maybe he will open his wallet and spend a couple hundred million dollars. But I don't expect to see him campaigning a lot in battlegrounds like, you know, North Carolina or Ohio or even Iowa. He's not in a good place. It reminds me a little bit of the 2006 midterms when we had an unpopular war in Iraq. We had an unpopular defense secretary and Republicans were telling George W. Bush that, you know, thanks, but no thanks. You can stay home.
5: Mario, I want to ask you about Democrats. Axios is saying that they're moving money in Michigan to support the progressive candidate, Abdul El Sayed. He's in a very tight race. So, you know, this is just one data point. But where do the Democrats seem to be concerned? Or are they just pretty confident about some kind of blue wave election?
19: Well, in this topsy-turvy map that's expanded in their favor, there are some blinking red lights for them as well. Michigan, again, is a state where they thought that they would be on offense, and they're playing a little bit of defense. They're going back and forth there in that race. New Hampshire, with Sununu there and the name recognition and ID that he and his family have, as well as being Republicans that have had some distance from the MAGA movement over the past decade or so, is a blinking red light for Democrats. And then that Maine race continues to be a tough one. Earlier this year, the thought was that Maine was one of the easier pickups for them, but that also seems to be continues to be a more difficult race, even as they're on offense in places like Texas, Georgia, and North Carolina.
17: Yeah. And Olivia, we got a minute to ask about a quick question about the Supreme Court. Justice Ketanji Brown Jackson yesterday warned that it's enormously disruptive for the court to take up so many of these emergency docket rulings requested by the president. Kind of for the rest of us, what's this about?
21: Well, it's a core Democratic criticism of the Supreme Court that they take these things up quietly without actually doing oral arguments and render rather sweeping and important judgments in which we don't even necessarily know who voted how. And so that's one of the things that's shaping the midterm argument about the Supreme Court.
5: That's Olivier Knox, senior national political correspondent for U.S. News and World Report. We've also been speaking with Mario Parker, a managing editor at Bloomberg. Thank you both so much.
19: Thank you.
21: Thank you.
5: You're listening to Here and Now.
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4: 65 degrees in Boston at 124. Coming up later this hour on WBUR, tensions between China and the U.S. are high over tariffs, artificial intelligence, the war in Iran, and China's claims on Taiwan. China has not ruled out retaking the island democracy by force. We'll have an update ahead here on WBUR.
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4: This is our biggest fundraiser of the year. 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I'm Steve Brown in the studio with Cognoscenti senior editor Chloe Axelson.
5: Hello, Steve.
4: Hello.
5: Happy Friday.
4: Yeah, it's here.
5: So we here at WBUR believe in the power of journalism and storytelling to foster understanding and connection and community. 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And we're in a good position. 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
17: This is Here and Now. We've been talking a lot lately about AI and how fast it's developing. Well, one place that's happening is in music. In the new podcast, Lightbox, music composer and host Mark Henry Phillips takes his own journey into how AI is already shaping much of the music world. And some of his findings may surprise you. He was freaked out how good AI music can be. It's not all slop. And Mark Henry Phillips joins us now. Hey, welcome to the program.
7: Hey, thanks for having me.
17: Let's start with a piece of AI-generated music. This is one of the things that started you thinking about all this. Tell me, how'd you make this?
7: It was remarkably easy. I logged onto a site called Udio and typed in, you know, I forget the exact prompt, but it was something like Alfred Hitchcock, Bernard Herrmann, thriller, film soundtrack, maybe a few more words, suspense probably.
17: And that's it.
7: Yeah, maybe 1950s, because I was going for like a vintage sound. I was trying to make a Hitchcock score, basically. And
17: wow,
7: you know, they've gotten a lot faster. That was a couple years ago. It took maybe a minute. Now it pops it out in about 10 seconds.
17: Oh, man. And yeah. Your reaction when you first heard it?
7: I mean, I felt like I was cooked, you know, like I'm a composer and in a million years, I couldn't compose something like that, certainly couldn't orchestrate it. And then just the cost of hiring a orchestra, all of that is impossible. I did it as a test just to see what it could do.
17: Yeah.
7: I was expecting it to be, you know, garbage.
17: Well, Mark, these music findings took you on this journey. You spoke to a lot of people and you learned that AI-generated music has already, I don't know, infiltrated a lot of the industry. And this really hit me, that this music may be on the streaming services and they might not even know?
7: Yes, definitely. By some estimates, about half of the music being uploaded is AI right now.
17: Oh, my goodness.
7: And different streaming services are taking different approaches. Some are trying to label it, some are not. But we're listening to AI music all the time, and we just don't know it.
17: Yeah, and is the point, I mean, one thing you learned, that this is a huge, I don't know, open secret in the industry? They just don't want to talk about it with their outside voice?
7: Yes. I mean, I spoke to one industry insider who did a survey among professional musicians, just seeing, are you using generative AI in your process at all, or mm-hmm. have you? And he interviewed about 100 people, and the answer was 100%. Yes.
17: 100%.
7: And wow. 100% were not admitting it publicly. And, you know, wow. I talked to people in sort of the hit-making part of the industry, you know, the people who make songs for pop singers, and you know, it's rampant there as well. And it's musicians, we love new toys, you know, a new guitar pedal comes out, a new program, we want to experiment with it. And I think musicians hate the idea of this, but then you see the mm-hmm. power of it and you say, this would make me better, faster at my job. How can I not try it?
17: Yeah, yeah. Well, let's listen to something that kind of gets to what you're talking about. And I know there are listeners out there and they've already got an opinion on this, but this is going to be, I think, a more nuanced point that you make here. That is the role of AI in helping you, the creative person, create something. So there's this tool that lets you kind of feed in your own rough demo, which you did. So first of all, we're going to hear the demo that you uploaded to the machine.

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2: 65 degrees in Boston at 140. 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
2: 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I'm Steve Brown in the studio with Cognoscenti senior editor Chloe Axelson.
5: Hello, Steve.
2: Hello, Chloe.
5: Happy Friday.
2: Yeah.
5: So, you know, this fundraiser this fall really sets the tone to everything we'll be able to do in the months ahead. 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
2: How about just $10 a month? $10 a month, you can do that. 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Steph Brinley is the president and CEO of Zoo New England. They oversee the Franklin Park Zoo in Boston and the Stone Zoo in Stoneham, where they are getting ready for Halloween.
6: We are very excited. This is a new thing for us. So we are launching this October, Jack-O-Lantern Nights at Stone Zoo. It will be open Thursday through Sunday nights through the entire month of October. And we're really going to light up Stone Zoo with jack-o'-lanterns and larger-than-life statues and a lot of Halloween fun. And so we hope it'll be a place where families can come and make some amazing Halloween memories.
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7: I'm Indira Lakshmanan in Boston. It's Here and Now. Chinese President Xi Jinping is wrapping up a three-day trip to Washington, his first state visit to the U.S. since 2015. Tensions between China and the U.S. are high over tariffs, artificial intelligence, the war in Iran, and China's claims over Taiwan. China has not ruled out retaking the island democracy by force, and there are questions about whether or not the U.S. would go to war with China in defense of Taiwan. Simon Schuster is a staff writer with The Atlantic who traveled to Taiwan to report on its relations with the mainland, and he joins us now. Simon, welcome.
8: Thank you. Great to be with you.
7: So the Chinese Communist Party has long considered Taiwan an integral territory, a breakaway province that must eventually be reunited with the mainland. Xi Jinping, since he took power in 2012, has made Taiwan reunification a top priority. And last December, the People's Liberation Army released an AI-generated video showing how it could attack Taiwan. So talk about the signals that mainland China is sending about forcing reunification.
8: I think it's trying to signal that it is capable already of doing that. But at the same time, they're pursuing various political means of demoralizing the society in Taiwan and trying to convince the Taiwanese that, hey, you can no longer rely on your allies in the United States. It's time for you to reunite with your real big brother, as the Chinese see it, in Beijing, and become a part of China. That is their messaging through social media, through television, every which way they can communicate this to the Taiwanese people. They're doing that. And I would say that's working. Unfortunately, you know, the recent polls that were taken earlier this year show that only about a third of people in Taiwan believe that the U.S. is a reliable partner and would indeed come to their defense.
7: This, of course, is a huge departure because the U.S. for decades has been the only country that sells weapons to Taiwan under a longstanding agreement. But this year, President Trump paused a $14 billion arms sale to Taiwan after he visited China in May. Trump has described arms sales to Taiwan as a good negotiating chip with China, the implication being that if China gives him what he wants, maybe he would give them what they want, which is cutting off arms sales to Taiwan. What are the signals that you've seen about President Trump not being as committed to standing up for a capitalist, democratic state that has been a longtime ally of the United States in the Asia Pacific?
8: Well, I want to be clear that President Trump, early in his second term, did approve the biggest weapon sale to Taiwan in history. It's worth about $11 billion, mostly really sophisticated gear, missiles, jets, submarines, things like that. But then Xi Jinping warned Trump during one of their meetings this year that selling weapons to Taiwan and generally the disagreement between the U.S. and China over Taiwan could lead the two superpowers to collide or even clash, as he put it. After those warnings, Trump seemed to back off, and those weapon sales have basically been on hold. So I think that sends a very powerful message that, hey, Trump is willing to negotiate on this point of U.S. foreign policy that was really a bedrock of the U.S. approach to Asia, the U.S. approach to countering China for decades.
7: My guest is Simon Schuster. He's a journalist and staff writer with The Atlantic who traveled to Taiwan to

0: Americans return to the values that they represented for decades, for most of the 20th century and beyond, and return to a kind of a position as a defender of other democracies.
1: Simon Schuster is a staff writer with The Atlantic. He recently wrote about his reporting trip to Taiwan. Simon, thank you so much for joining us.
0: A pleasure. Thank you.
1: This is Here and Now.
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4: We're fighting a war on truth, a war on press freedoms. 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Good afternoon. I'm Steve Brown in the studio with Cognoscenti senior editor Chloe Axelson.
5: Hello, Steve.
4: Hey.
5: Hello. So the news does not stop. Mm-hmm. The news is bananas lately, but neither do we. We are focused on covering all of the pressing issues of our time so you can stay well informed. 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
6: Over the last decade, we've watched promising media startups from BuzzFeed to Vice fly high and then fizzle. We've seen storied news organizations like The Washington Post and CBS News diminished. 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
8: Live from NPR News, I'm Lakshmi Singh. Chinese President Xi Jinping says he plans to meet with President Trump twice more before the end of the year. Today he concluded his historic state visit to the U.S., saying little about whether he and Trump made any progress on their rivalries over AI, trade, Taiwan, or the war in Iran. With rising voter frustrations over surging fuel prices, NPR's Elena Moore says more Republican candidates are now calling for an immediate end to the conflict,
9: including Mike Rogers in Michigan.
10: Michigan families are struggling with the price of everyday life. Groceries cost too much. We have to bring prices down. The war with Iran needs to end, and end quickly.
9: Trump's been looming large throughout this midterm cycle, and he's repeatedly told supporters to vote like he's on the ballot. But that could hurt his party. According to the latest NPR PBS News Marist poll, a plurality of registered voters, 45%, say they're voting against him. Elena Moore, NPR News.
8: NPR's Kirk Sigler is also tracking the domestic fallout from the war and finds record-high diesel prices putting the squeeze on the Pacific Northwest loggers.
11: Diesel here in the timberlands of western Oregon is approaching $7 a gallon. Sean Smith owns Starfire Lumber, where logging trucks pull up daily after cutting trees on nearby private and federal lands.
12: The dozers and shovels and yarders and stuff they run consume ungodly amounts of fuel. I mean, you'll see 12 or 1,500 gallon tanker trailers at the logging site.
11: Smith says the industry is grappling with record diesel prices due to the closure of the Strait of Hormuz, which is making inflation even worse, just as lumber prices were starting to recover. Kirk Sigler, NPR News, Eugene, Oregon.
8: The Supreme Court's letting states use the Trump administration's SAVE database to check voter citizenship. Critics say the tools mistakenly flag some eligible voters as potential non-citizens. A federal appeals court has ruled that the Pentagon can blacklist Anthropic. NPR's John Ruwitch reports on the latest turn in a simmering dispute over how the military can use Anthropic's artificial intelligence models.
13: Anthropic makes the Claude family of AI models, and it said those models could not be used by the military for autonomous weapons or mass surveillance of Americans. The Pentagon, which had contracts with Anthropic, did not like being told what it could or could not do with the models. In March, it designated Anthropic as a national security supply chain risk. Anthropic challenged it in court, but the U.S. Court of Appeals in Washington, D.C. has now ruled 2-1 that the blacklisting is justified. The court says the Pentagon had ample support for the argument that it was a national security risk to keep using Claude because the product has encoded restrictions on how it can be used. Anthropic, which is a financial supporter of NPR, says it disagrees with the decision and is considering all options. John Ruwitch, NPR News.
8: This is NPR.
4: This is 90.9 WBUR. Good afternoon. I'm Steve Brown in Boston. State and local leaders are asking people to be prepared for the rare September nor'easter that's moving in today. It's forecast to bring up to 6 inches of rain by the end of the weekend, with wind gusts of 60 miles an hour along the coast. Brockton Mayor Moises Rodriguez is due in court this hour to answer to charges of assault and battery. Prosecutors say he inappropriately touched a 17-year-old girl at a school parade back in May. He says he does not remember the incident. The MBTA is reminding Green Line riders of a 9-day closure that begins tomorrow. The line will be shut down from North Station to Kenmore, with the closure extending to the E branch and part of the B branch. It's 2:05.
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4: Mostly cloudy today. The high's near 63 degrees. Clouds, rain tonight. It'll be windy. Gusts of up to 55 miles an hour. Lows around 55 degrees. Patchy fog and rain tomorrow. Windy with gusts up to 50 miles an hour. The high around 61. Rainy and windy again on Sunday. The high near 62 degrees. Right now it's 66 degrees in Boston. This is WBUR.
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16: How you doing, Steve?
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4: You know, Ben, we need more listeners to become regular givers to WBUR and those who have been giving to increase the gift if possible. 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
17: I think it's important because it's not free, even though it feels like it's free. Somebody's got to pay for this. And at a certain point, I've now gotten to a point in my life where I have the feeling that if somebody has to pay for it, it is probably me, because, you know, I've gotten to a point where I'm not putting children through college and I'm not worrying about getting them off to camp or whatever. So it's sort of my turn to support WBUR. I might also say that it is a common good, and that we somehow need to pay for that, and there doesn't seem to be another vehicle for paying for this particular public resource than those of us who are listening to it.
4: Thank you for the kind words there, Jeremy. And we hope that you find Jeremy to be a role model, that you hear his words and you say, yeah, I need to support WBUR too. 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I need to call 1-800-909-9287 or go to WBUR.org. 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
16: And maybe even for a few bucks, we might be able to, you know, help out with your love of animals. 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
4: Join the tens of thousands who give. The contribution we're asking you to make right now will go a long way to make sure WBUR is strong for everyone every time we need it. If you haven't given yet, you're not alone. 90% of the people who count on us do not give. Now is your time to change that. If you're in that 90% of non-givers, become part of the 10%. Maybe we can drive that up to 11%. I don't know. You're a money
16: maybe
4: guy.
16: You
4: know, you can, you
16: what's
4: work those percentages. You belong here. Join the tens of thousands of people who have become WBUR members. This is not a time to sit on the sidelines. This is a time to give us a call at 1-800-909-9287 or go online at WBUR.org. It's very quick and easy to make a contribution to WBUR, and it goes a long way as we cover the news that you expect us to cover each and every day.
9: This is Science Friday. I'm Flora Lichtman. If you're a basketball fan, you're probably well acquainted with this sound. What is the science behind that signature sound? Look, if you're tempted to tag out, don't, because it turns out the physics is sticky and surprising and involves lightning bolts and earthquakes. I'm not kidding. So lace up, get your mind off the bench, because joining me now to talk about this is the lead author on a new paper in Nature that investigates the squeak. Dr. Adele Giuliuli is an experimental physicist at Harvard. Adele, why this question?
18: So when I first arrived to the U.S., one of the first things that you do as an immigrant is to get accustomed with the local people is that you go to their sports events. And let me tell you that Boston people and Bostonians are very much fans of their different sports.
9: We know, Adele. We know.
18: And so I went to a Celtics game for the NBA. And, you know, there are two things that strike you. The first thing is how enthusiastic the crowd is. And the second one is this omnipresent sound that never leaves your ears when you're in the stadium, which is the squeaking of basketball shoes when players are sliding, right? And so for me, it was why, simple question, why do basketball shoes squeak?
9: Okay, so run me through your setup. How did you figure this out?
18: Well, one of my interns was a fan of basketball, and he had these beat down basketball shoes. So I asked him to borrow just one shoe, not the two. And
9: I love that you needed a used shoe. Like, I feel like there's that you know, you couldn't buy a shoe. I love that.
18: You know, it's not that easy, because if you go to your purchasing department and you tell them, I want new basketball shoes, they start asking questions, you know? Even though the money that you got is from a grant that you wrote, it's your sweat, but they still ask you questions, you know, checks and balances.
9: I got it. Okay, so you have this used basketball shoe, and then what?
18: And then, you know, we're a friction lab, so we're used to visualizing frictional interfaces. And it is quite simple to do. You take an acrylic plate, transparent, you put LED around it, and you put black tape all around that LED strip. You connect it to light, and then you have this very simple yet powerful optical setup called total internal reflection. And then you put in a camera, you put in a microphone, you synchronize the two, you take the beat down basketball shoe, and you do a test. And we were recording with this very high-speed camera that can go up to a million images per second. And we saw something that we did not foresee.
5: Tell us.
18: All right. So what you see when you rub or when you slide a basketball shoe on a smooth, dry surface is these ripples. Think about them as wrinkles. So the sole of the shoe wrinkles, and that wrinkle travels at supersonic speed. And the frequency of repetition of these fast traveling wrinkles sets the frequency of the sound.
5: Hmm.
18: Yes.
5: So your shoe is not sliding uniformly.
18: No.
5: It's like sticking and slipping. Is that right?
18: It's what we thought shoes did, as they all stick in a block and they all move in a block. Instead, what we see are what we call slip pulses. So what does it mean, slip pulses? Is that the whole interface, frictional interface between the shoe and the smooth surface, rigid surface, is stuck. Nothing moves except the regions where this wrinkle is traveling. And so think about it as almost like when you take a rug and then you give it a shake and you see that fold travels through it. That's how I would try to convey what's going on at the frictional interface.
5: You're a physicist. Was that cool and surprising? Like, put that finding in context.
18: Okay. So usually what you think about rubbers are very boring. no disrespect to the rubber tribology community, but it's usually boring. It's usually slow. And when you see these supersonic slip pulses, it is quite exciting for us because usually these kind of events, these kind of phenomena, you see mostly in geophysical settings. So, for
5: like
18: example,
5: plate tectonics.
18: Yes, when you have an earthquake or when you have a rupture, the dynamics of this rupture versus the shoe squeaking or the shoe moving share a lot of similarities that we did not foresee.
5: Okay, so a shoe squeaking across the surface is acting like two continental plates banging against each other?
18: Sliding against each other, yes. Yes.
5: So it's like an earthquake on the basketball court.
18: I would say maybe like a shoe quake, you know? So it's a quake at a different scale. Instead of being hundreds of miles long, it's a few inches. So
5: a shoe quake.
18: Yeah.
5: Amazing. Okay, what else did you see? Because I know you were watching this in high speed. So you saw these waves. You find the shoe quake. What else do you find?
18: Gabriele, my co-first author, and I, we were in the lab doing experiments. And, you know, we watch the movie after we do the experiment, and it's several millions of images that we record. So we go one by one to try to look at what's going on. And what we saw there was something very surprising that I assumed at first to be a glitch or the camera misbehaving. But then when you look closely and when you repeat the experiments, you see systematically lightning as a trigger for these opening slip pulses. And, you know,
5: lightning.
18: I don't blush. I don't get this rush usually. But at that moment, I was like, this is so cool. This is really one of the coolest moments in my life to share that kind of happiness and that kind of, I don't know, excitement to see lightning. Lightning under a shoe or lightning under rubber, right?
5: Shoe quakes and now shoe lightning.
18: Exactly.
5: That's happening every time. So it's just a charge, an electrostatic charge that happens every time that you hear a squeak?
18: Yeah, so basically what you do when you rub two objects against each other, you create an imbalance in electric charges. And when this imbalance becomes big enough, when it has sufficient potential, it discharges to equilibrate or to balance back these charges. Okay? When you slide a rubber on a smooth surface, you create this imbalance by rubbing. And then that same rubbing creates this discharge that, think about it as a mini explosion that drastically increases temperature locally, which increases the pressure and triggers these opening pulses.
19: Okay, Adele, it seems obvious that you had fun doing this study. Did you have a favorite element?
18: Yes, I would say it's we had to challenge our assumptions all the time, confront our biases, and more than once go back to, you know, to the drawing board and say, hey, what did we miss, right? And it's a story about stubbornness, obsession, perseverance, and I would say creativity.
19: You know, interestingly, that's like the story of many great sports achievements, too.
18: I agree. Yeah, you need to be stubborn.
19: And creative, for sure. And persistent.
18: Yes, yes.
19: We can't end this interview without hearing some art that you made to go along with your study, which is quite unusual. Let's play it, and then you can tell us why. How long did it take to do Darth Vader's Imperial March with rubber blocks?
18: It took us 3 days, basically. 3 days to rehearse this improbable squeaky band with three different people. Each one of us had two or three notes that we needed to slide. And you need to determine what is the length of sliding to get the proper tempo. So there's a lot of coordination to produce that, I don't know, 15 seconds of music. But it was a lot of fun, at least for us.
19: Adele, I can't wait for your next study.
18: Well, I'm probably leaving academia to produce something more, let's say, impactful.
19: Really? Okay, yeah. Well, that's a story for another time. Dr. Adele Giululli is an experimental physicist at Harvard University. Thank you so much for joining me today.
18: Thank you very much, Flora.
19: Even a little thing like the squeak of your shoe on the gym floor has a complicated, fascinating story behind it. And that is what public radio does so well, pushing past the headlines to find something deeper. We don't just say sneakers squeak, we figure out why. 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
4: 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I'm Steve Brown in the studio with Senior Financial Administrator Ben Lipiecki.
16: It's nice to hear you have mentioned at the end of our last little break there that only 10% of our listeners give. Mm-hmm. So we really do have some room to grow here. And again, this is our biggest fundraiser of the year. Now, if we could get that 10% up to, I don't know, maybe 17% or 18%, we would be in a much stronger position and have a more secure future. I'm sure everybody remembers last year when we lost $1.6 million in federal funding. And that money, it's not coming back. Mm. It didn't come back this year. It's not coming back next year. So it's all the more important for you out there listening right now. If you've never given, maybe you could try giving. 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
4: It's so important that you support WBUR financially right now. 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
16: more friendly like
4: a
16: that.
4: Little thing an additional thanks. And right now, if you contribute $10 a month or more, we'll say thank you with a pair of tickets for an evening at Zoo New England as our way of saying thanks. You can choose a pair of tickets to either Jack-O-Lantern Nights at the Stone Zoo in October, Boston Lights at Franklin Park Zoo in November, or Zoo Lights at Stone Zoo this winter. Steph Brinley is the president and CEO of Zoo New England. They oversee both the Franklin Park Zoo here in Boston and the Stone Zoo in Stoneham, two experiences that bring joy to people all around our region and beyond.
20: At Franklin Park Zoo, we have some of the larger species, things like giraffe and our gorilla, boys and girls, so very excited, and especially at Franklin Park, we just opened this past summer the African experience. So that includes our African penguin experience, which has been incredibly popular. It is a split water viewing of penguins, so you can see them swimming underwater, and so has really become a highlight of the area since we've opened it. Stone Zoo is an amazing little gem in Stoneham. It has a number of rescue animals, animals that have come to us that can't be released into the wild and just have some amazing stories associated with that. We have our cougar sisters, Willow and Maple. We have our amazing bald eagle, Grace, who came to us as a juvenile and is now starting to sport her white feathers on her head. So it's exciting to be able to tell these animal stories and also be able to tell the stories of their wild counterparts through the stories of these folks here in the zoos.
4: So donate $10 a month or more to WBUR, and we will thank you with those tickets to Zoo New England, either the Stone Zoo or the Franklin Park Zoo. 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It's really, really worth seeing. 1-800-909-9287 or WBUR.org.
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22: This is Science Friday. I'm Flora Lichtman. It seems like every week a new exoplanet drops. NASA counts 6,000 official alien worlds, with around 8,000 more suspected. They're stuck on the wait list till more research can be done to confirm them. One way to spot an exoplanet is to use a telescope to carefully look at the light of a star, watching for a tiny periodic dip in brightness as a planet crosses in front of it. But now researchers say that using this transit method, they detected not just a planet, but its clouds. And the clouds on this one gas giant, some 700 light years away, are super weird. They're made of rock. Here to tell us more is Dr. David Singh. He's a Bloomberg Distinguished Professor of Earth and Planetary Sciences at Johns Hopkins. Hey, David.
23: Hello. Thank you for having me.
22: Thanks for being here. Tell us about this planet that you've been looking at and what the weather's like.
23: Well, this is a planet, what we call a hot Jupiter. It's a gas giant, much like Jupiter, but it's orbiting very close to its host star. And as a result, it's heated up to very high temperatures, up to 1500 degrees Kelvin. And at those temperatures, what we normally experience as, say, rocks actually can form clouds in the atmosphere.
22: Like they're being boiled off the surface?
23: Well, this is a gas giant, so there's no surface, but indeed, they're, if you get hotter than about 1500, these rocks are actually in vaporous form. And as it gets colder, they can condense into solid, small particles.
22: Yeah, how should I be imagining these clouds? Are they puffy like our clouds, or are they filled with little granules?
23: Well, I mean, you can sort of think of them as little granules, but more like micron-sized tiny sand particles, like, say, quartz here on Earth. So, you know, we don't really know how puffy and so forth they are, but just imagining sort of a big puffy cloud made of little quartz crystals is a good way to think about them.
22: I mean, does that mean the atmosphere is doing something special to keep them aloft?
23: Yes, actually, it's a big surprise on this planet. What we find is the clouds are at very high altitudes, so well above their stratosphere up into even the mesosphere, and actually large particles. So it was actually a big surprise to see them up there. Everyone expected, you know, something that big and heavy just to fall out. And so normally we would see the clouds at a much lower level. And so the planet must have actually very vigorous mixing, turbulent mixing, to keep those sand clouds that high in the atmosphere. It's really surprising.
22: What would they, you know, if I could bubble up below them, I guess, what would they look like in the sky? Is it like a haze or a fog, or are they, you know, like a cumulus cloud here on Earth?
23: It would look like a very actually thick, dense cloud. So on this particular planet, the clouds are actually even confined to the morning side of the planet. So the morning side is completely cloudy, and the evening side is actually completely clear. It's much hotter, and those clouds can't form. And so I kind of imagine it sort of like you're in San Francisco, and in the morning it's all cloudy and you can't see anything. And then by the afternoon, they've all boiled off and you can see the clear sky.
22: They burn off, as we say. How do you get enough resolution to be able to see the clouds? I mean, that seems amazing.
23: Yeah, well, we've been studying exoplanets through the transit technique for nearly 25 years, and we've been mainly using the Hubble Space Telescope during that time. But now we have the powerful JWST telescope, and that's given us actually two important advances to be able to make this measurement. The one is Hubble is in low Earth orbit. It's orbiting around the Earth about every 90 minutes. And so it spends half of its time on the day side of our planet and half of it on the night side. Well, when we look at these transit events of these exoplanets, you know, we're looking at it over the course of several hours. But that means the Hubble is actually spending half of its time on the wrong side of our planet. And so actually, you can't even observe the full transit event continuously, which is kind of prevents this measurement from being made. But JWST is out beyond the Earth and the Moon, and it can stare continuously for hours or even days. So that's one key aspect of JWST that's important. And the other is that the telescope, JWST, is just so much bigger. It has seven times the light collecting ability. So that means what took Hubble more than an hour to make a measurement, now JWST can do in, say, 10 minutes. And actually, that sort of 10-minute time frame is really important, because in order to separate out the spectrum of an exoplanet from the morning to the evening side, you have to wait for this little 10-minute window where only part of the planet is covering the star. But that event doesn't last very long, about 10 minutes. And so JWST is big enough to be able to take a spectrum of a planet during that short window.
22: Do these clouds provide clues into other big questions, like what the planet is made of or what the atmosphere is made of?
23: Absolutely. So there's kind of two key questions we can start to unravel, because we've been looking at these planets for quite some time, and we've seen molecules and their atmospheres and the clouds together, but now we can separate these out quite cleanly. And we can look, for instance, at the clear atmosphere and what its chemical composition is. And these gas giants are basically like fossilized records for when the planet formed. So we want to use these as basically records to figure out how these planets formed and evolved. And many of these types of planets we do not have in our own solar system, like hot Jupiters or sub-Neptunes. And some of these types of planets are actually the most common found throughout the galaxy, yet we don't really have a good idea how they form or evolved. And so by measuring the chemical composition cleanly with this technique, we can start to unravel that mystery. And there's another important aspect was actually just studying these clouds themselves. So the clouds and modeling them are the biggest uncertainty we have in studying and modeling atmospheres. And that includes our own Earth's atmosphere. And, you know, with these exoplanets, we're actually using the same models that are used to measure the weather and predict the weather on Earth. So it actually turns out that we don't know the physics of cloud formation and how it interacts that well. So by measuring how clouds are formed and the dynamics in these different extreme environments, we can actually improve the physics of our overall models.
19: That's wild. So alien clouds could help us understand our own clouds better.
23: Yeah, absolutely.
19: Are clouds common on exoplanets? Is this a feature every planet has?
23: For most planets, indeed. We seem to, you know, it's very common for all exoplanets that we almost see. There's a few out there that are just so hot that are, they're mostly cloud-free, but those are kind of a tip of the iceberg, you know, extreme planets. But more or less, when we look at an exoplanet and look at a spectra, we see clouds. And that's a similar characteristic as what we have in our solar system. Every planet in our solar system with substantial atmosphere has clouds.
19: I love to think of that as like a feature of the universe, clouds, a consistent feature of the universe.
23: It is, and it's an important feature. And as an astronomer, we typically hate clouds, but... But it's actually great to study them and actually learn about, you know, what nature provides.
19: Dr. David Singh is a Bloomberg Distinguished Professor of Earth and Planetary Sciences at Johns Hopkins. Thanks for coming on the show today.
23: Oh, thank you very much.
19: We've probably all spent a bit of time daydreaming, gazing at the clouds. But gazing at the clouds 700 light years away, that's something you need public radio for. Right now, this station is asking for your help to be able to see farther and look deeper. 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
4: 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I got the title right now.
0: Yes,
4: we've
0: got to
4: update our website. Ben Lipiecki. Ben, hi.
0: Nice to see you again. Like swallows to Capistrano, we are back.
4: Mm-hmm.
0: You folks out there, you rallied for WBUR last year when we lost our federal funding, and you showed us that we can withstand that loss. Many of you told us when you gave that you weren't giving to solve a financial crisis, but you were actually giving to stand up for what you value, what matters to you, and what matters to us, frankly. And we were heartened by that resilience and your belief in us, and we just need to ask you to do it again today. That federal funding is gone for good. The federal government threw us a challenge, but like all good Bostonians, we stand up to a challenge, and sometimes in big ways. So maybe you guys can stand up for WBUR in a big way? Maybe by giving $15 or $20 a month at WBUR.org, or maybe by calling 1-800-909-9287.
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4: Some wild weather on the horizon. It'll be mostly cloudy today, highs in the mid-60s. Clouds and rain tonight. It'll be windy, gusts of up to 55 miles an hour. The lows around 55 degrees. Patchy fog, rain tomorrow, windy, gusts of up to 50 miles an hour. The high 61. Rainy and windy again on Sunday. The high 62. Right now, 66 degrees in Boston. This is WBUR.
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22: This is Science Friday. I'm Flora Lichtman. Imagine you wanted to get an idea of what people are eating in a given community. You could look at grocery store sales, but that doesn't capture everyone and everything they ate. You could do surveys, but not everyone will respond. And if they do, maybe they don't remember exactly what they ate, or they'll selectively block out that sleeve of Entenmann's chocolate frosted donuts. So my next guest is working on another way of tracking community nutrition from a back-end data source, sewer water. Dr. Lawrence David uses genetic data to study nutrition, and his research group came up with this innovative, if maybe a little bit gross, technique to analyze the DNA in sewage to identify what plants and animals people are eating. He's calling his research project the Edible Atlas. Lawrence, welcome to Science Friday.
6: Hi, nice to be here.
22: Thanks for being here. Tell us right off the bat, what foods show up? I mean, what are you finding?
6: Oh, you see everything. Things like rice, bananas, wheat, soybeans, a lot of the really common foods. And then we see a lot of things that you wouldn't necessarily think we eat a lot of, things like spices and herbs. So like rosemary and sage or garlic and ginger. So we see almost everything, it seems.
22: How granular can you get? Do you get fish or can you get catfish?
6: We can see all kinds of different fish, and it depends on how genetically related they are. We see maybe 50 different species of fish. It's many more than I thought we ever could. But on the other hand, some plants that are genetically very similar, we actually have a hard time telling apart. So things like broccoli, cauliflower, things that are closely related actually kind of look the same to us.
22: Do all foods show up equally as well in the data?
6: That's a good question. Some things, depending on how we prepare them, don't always show up. So the thing that comes to mind is coffee. Coffee doesn't seem to turn up as much as, at least I know I'm doing my part to put it into the wastewater and we're not seeing it. But tea shows up pretty well. And I think that might have to do with how when you steep tea, you're actually drinking a little bit of those leaves.
22: I have to say, I'm surprised that DNA can survive my stomach and intestines and the sewer. Is it a hardy molecule? I mean, how much of that DNA is surviving?
6: Yeah, DNA is hardier than you might think. So our digestion, though, is pretty efficient. We estimate that probably about 99% of the DNA that we eat gets digested and broken down. The thing is that we eat a lot of it. So we estimate that people are eating maybe up to a gram of DNA a day, so billions of copies of the genes that we sequence. And so even if 99% are degraded, there's still millions of copies per person that can be ultimately, you know, amplified out and sequenced. And also, when we go back, anthropologists have done this and archaeologists, you can get DNA from poop samples that go back hundreds of years, sometimes further than that. So DNA can really stick around.
22: That's interesting. Okay, walk me through the logistics for how you do these experiments. Like, what should I picture?
6: Depending on where you're sampling, someone might go, say, to a wastewater treatment plant right as the sewage is entering. Someone will scoop out some of that wastewater, and then it
22: when
6: gets
22: you say some of that, gallons, a teaspoon,
6: liters. So a decent amount. You can do it two different ways. You can scoop out liters or suck out liters of fluid. You can do it all at once, or you can do it over the course of, say, 24 hours. And the other way you do it is that you kind of lower down a something very absorbent, and that sort of sucks up a material in DNA.
22: Is the wastewater treatment plant on board, or can you just sort of like pop open a manhole cover and do this?
6: You can do both. You should probably ask for permission if you're going to do either of those things, which we generally do. But yeah, I think that we've been really delighted with how open and helpful a lot of people who work with wastewater have been in letting us take a peek.
22: Is it like Christmas morning when you run it through the sequencer?
6: It is. When things come out, it's always fascinating to us if we see something we haven't seen before. And honestly, just if the experiment works. I really didn't think it would work in the beginning, or I didn't know what to expect. And so when we saw it, it was amazing.
22: Why didn't you think it would work?
6: I think for the reasons that you brought up, right? You kind of assume that a lot of the DNA should be digested. And then as it passes through things like the sewer and wastewater, you think that it might be broken down. And then finally, one of the things that we were doing in our pilot experiments was piggybacking on the samples that got collected in the pandemic for tracking things like viruses. And I had thought that maybe the same kinds of sampling procedures that are looking for viruses won't work for food. But it turned out they did.
22: What are some of the sort of top level trends that you've found?
6: I think that one of the things that just stands out to me and that still just really fascinates me is that when we count, it's got to be probably north of 100 different animal species across the cities that people are eating. And then maybe close to 200 plant species that show up just day to day in how we live our lives or how cities live. And I think I had never really counted that or thought in my head, like, you know, how many plants and animals does it take for people to eat in, say, a town across like a day? And I think there's something really cool and beautiful about that. There's this idea that like diversity has been lost in our food systems. And actually, there's still quite a bit.
22: What are some of the questions that you think this method could answer that, you know, the traditional ways of doing this research have not or could not?
6: You know, I think one of the biggest has to do with food availability in within cities or between cities. And I think one of the things, for example, that comes up is when recommendations go out that people should say, eat more fresh fruits and vegetables. Are people doing that? Are they doing it in season? And then who gets to do that? You know, does it matter, say, how wealthy a city or a neighborhood is? Does everyone seem to have equal access to those kinds of foods? Those are the kinds of questions we think hopefully now it'll be easier to get data on, as well as get data in almost, you know, in a matter of days.
22: Mm. Do you feel like, are there privacy concerns here?
6: Oh, yeah, definitely. I think, you know, this is measuring what people are eating, right? And that they might not necessarily, it's not like they signed a piece of paper saying that

0: And we're hoping that that ultimately kind of mitigates some of those concerns. But, you know, I think they're very well founded because honestly, if, you know, people are watching what I'm eating, right, I kind of want to know about that.
1: Yeah. I mean, I wonder if one person was really into a particular food or a particular spice, would that show up in your data or do you really need people eating in bulk to get a signal? I guess that would require some kind of control experiment.
0: Oh, and we do have those in mind. You know, we have these protocols that we're prepping that are, they don't involve individuals eating things. Instead, we can go to a very scientific study bathroom and do things like blend up foods and then just flush them down the toilet. So that's how we're going to start analyzing those questions.
1: Instead of having one person have a guava, you can just flush some guava down a toilet.
0: Yeah, it turns out you can do that too. So,
1: are you squeamish about poop?
0: Very squeamish. You should have seen when our first kids were born and, you know, I'm getting in there with the diapers. You would think I'd be better at it by now.
1: Really? Well, then how did you get started down this path?
0: I had a wonderful graduate advisor who set me up for a project when I was a grad student. And I in a way, got my PhD in part by collecting, I think, what might be one of the world's largest personal collections of feces. I ended up collecting my poop every day for a year as part of a science project where, and this kind of helped teach us how to do what we're doing today. I was collecting my poop to look at my microbiome. So the collection of bacteria that live inside of our guts. And as part of that, A, I had to collect a lot of poop and B, I had to measure what I was eating and write it down because we thought that that would be impacting our microbiomes. And it took me 45 minutes a day to write down everything I was eating. This kind of taught me about why it's challenging to measure what even just one person is eating. And then the other thing that that study taught me was in our stool or feces is a lot of DNA. And so at the time, we were targeting the DNA from bacteria, but it turned out to actually be the same kind of technique to now target the DNA from plants and animals that we eat.
1: That's fascinating. I'm still hung up on largest personal stool collection.
0: There was one other scientist out, I think, in Colorado who sort of got even more samples. So hats off to him.
1: Did you have a freezer at work that was marked like, do not eat Lawrence poop only?
0: We had a code name for our project. It was called Project Omega Gold because we didn't want to freak out the other scientists in the building who were studying, I guess, less gross things.
1: Omega Gold.
0: Yeah, so we could talk about it and not, you know, worry the other scientists.
1: Dr. Lawrence David is an associate professor of molecular genetics and microbiology in the Center for Genomics and Computational Biology. He runs the Edible Atlas Project at Duke University. Lawrence, thanks for being here.
0: No, thank you so much for your interest in allowing us to kind of share what we do with more people. Really, really grateful.
1: Appreciate it. The DNA in sewer water can paint a picture of what a community is eating. And part of what makes that data so valuable is that it comes directly from the community itself. 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Right now, they need your help to bring that kind of news, entertainment, and community coverage that you just can't get other places. Don't flush away this chance. This is how you can contribute.
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6: From NPR and WBUR Boston, I'm Indira Lakshmanan.
7: And I'm Scott Tong. This is Here and Now. Coming up, Chinese President Xi Jinping's visit to D.C. continues after the White House denies some U.S. journalists access to last night's state dinner. We will convene our politics roundtable.
6: Also, China has long insisted Taiwan is part of its territory. We hear how Beijing is trying to scare the island into accepting unification.
8: Every which way they can communicate, trying to make the Taiwanese people believe that the U.S. will not come to their defense in the event of a military confrontation with China. And I would say that's working.
7: And AI is everywhere in music. We talked to a real-life composer who experimented with it, found himself surprised. Coming up here now.
6: The news is first. Live from NPR News, I'm Lakshmi Singh. More meetings to come. One of the main messages out of Chinese leader Xi Jinping's first state visit to the United States in more than 10 years. President Trump says he and Xi plan to meet again in China in November, then again the following month when Xi returns to the U.S. Here's NPR's Emily Fang.
9: Trump and Xi Jinping visited the National Archives on the last day of the Chinese leader's state visit, where Trump said his meetings with Xi the day before.
10: Yeah, we had a great meeting. We had a really good meeting.
9: We're very good. Trump then posted on social media that he and Xi will meet again at the Asia-Pacific Economic Coordination Summit in southern China in November, as well as in Miami, where the G20 Leaders Summit will be held the month after. That would mean the two men will have formally met in person four times this year, an ambitious diplomatic push to stabilize ties despite real tensions. Asked whether the war with Iran was raised with China, Trump nodded in acknowledgement but didn't offer details. China has been a big supporter of Iran, buying up the majority of Iran's oil exports before the war. Emily Fang, NPR News, Washington.
6: As we head into the first weekend of fall, the season's first major storm is taking shape. Massachusetts and New York are among the states bracing for a nor'easter that's expected to bring heavy rain and coastal flooding to parts of the East Coast. Meanwhile, Hawaii is bracing for its third hurricane in a matter of weeks, with Hurricane Nolo approaching the islands. Meteorologist Mark Elliott spoke to NPR's Here and Now.
11: It's not only unusual, I'd say it's very unusual. I think a lot of people assume that Hawaii sees hurricanes all the time, but there's only been six hurricanes in recorded history that have passed within 50 miles before this year. So the fact that we've already had two more this year and now a close approach from Nolo means it's, what, 2 to 3 decades worth of hurricanes in just 1 year? It's very odd to see.
6: Pope Leo is on a 4-day marathon visit to France that includes huge outdoor masses and an address to European leaders. NPR's Eleanor Beardsley reports the Pope is extremely popular in this traditionally Catholic and staunchly secular country.
12: Bonjour and good morning. As we say in English, welcome.
13: French television networks are broadcasting every word the Pope utters, beginning with his greeting to the 85 journalists traveling with him from Rome. This Pope appeals to both the religious and secular segments of French society, says Vatican expert Marco Politi.
14: He's not only a religious personality, but also a beacon of rationality.
13: Politi says the French appreciated Leo standing up to President Trump when he threatened to annihilate the Iranian civilization.
14: Pope Leo is convinced that this is an age in which he has said, so I quote, a handful of tyrants are devastating the world.
13: Leo is expected to encourage Europe to take a bigger role in ending the wars. Eleanor Beardsley, NPR News, Paris.
6: It's NPR.
15: And this is 90.9 WBUR in Boston. Good afternoon, I'm Lisa Mullins. City leaders are asking Boston residents to stay indoors this weekend as a nor'easter moves into the region. Heavy rains and wind could cause power outages and dangerous conditions on the roads, in part due to coastal flooding. Stormy conditions are set to begin overnight tonight. A class action lawsuit argues systematic failures by the state are unlawfully blocking eligible residents from accessing food benefits like SNAP. The suit filed this week in Suffolk Superior Court says residents cannot address issues with their benefits because they can't reach anybody through the state's dedicated phone line. And public health officials are reporting 3 more human cases of West Nile virus. That brings the total cases of the mosquito-borne illness to 11 this year. Most of the cases were located around Greater Boston. 66 degrees, the forecast coming up.
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15: So we have rain moving in tonight. There's a high wind warning in effect now. Temperatures in the mid-50s overnight. Tomorrow, heavy rain, dangerously high winds, as we said, about 60 degrees. Look out for flooding and lots of spray on the roads tomorrow. Also the chance of power outages. Sunday, more rain. The winds could back off Sunday night, but the rain should last through Monday. 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It's 3:05.
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15: 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I'm Lisa Mullins, here with our arts contributor Solon Kelleher, and we are encouraging you to pledge your support for a free press, for the First Amendment, for journalists that are not held back for any reason, especially something that is unconstitutional, and that is part of the war on truth that's happening right now that we are fighting against. 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One of the ways you can do that is certainly by making a pledge right now, because we don't exist without your pledges. 1-800-909-9287, WBUR.org. We're in the fall fund drive right now, the most important fundraiser of the year. We would love to count you in, so please make the call right now. Hey, Solon.
0: Hi, Lisa. You know, maybe, and hello to our listeners out there, maybe you're listening while you're driving or cooking or working on a jigsaw puzzle. Think of all the stories we hear on WBUR. So many of us rely on these headlines each hour to stay up to date on the day's top stories. Think of just in the last few minutes alone, the stories that we've heard. We heard Lisa talk about West Nile virus, updates on SNAP benefits. A nor'easter is coming our way. Isn't it nice to know what Lisa has to say about a nor'easter?
15: Well, maybe what Danielle Noyes has to say. I guess what I am saying through her.
0: And we appreciate it. We appreciate you bringing us all the reporters bringing us what we need to know each day. Mm-hmm. 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
23: I'm Indira Lakshmanan in Boston. It's Here and Now. The founding documents of American democracy, the Declaration of Independence, the Constitution, and the Bill of Rights were the backdrop today as President Trump and Chinese President Xi Jinping toured the National Archives at the end of a three-day U.S.-China summit.
7: Now, TV cameras from the American press pool recorded the events, although the president's showdown with the media continues. Let's convene our Friday Politics Roundtable now. Mario Parker is with us. He's managing editor for coverage of the government and the economy at Bloomberg. Hey, Mario.
24: Hi, thanks for having me.
7: We also have Olivier Knox, senior national political correspondent for U.S. News and World Report. Olivier, welcome to you.
25: Great to be here.
7: So, Olivier, busy week for the president, hosting Xi Jinping, battling the news media, going to the U.N., threatening to annihilate Iran, putting out a TV ad about himself. What struck you about his week?
25: Well, you've laid out a lot of the, I don't know if they're high points or low points. I guess it depends on where you stand.
7: Yeah.
25: I was struck by the way the showdown with the news media dominated coverage this week. We do like to talk about ourselves, but even by our usual standards, it was a little surprising to see that it was getting as much coverage as Xi Jinping's visit. I thought it was notable that Xi Jinping's visit was full of pomp and pageantry, but not a lot of progress on major issues that divide the two countries. You know, we saw an extended truce on trade. We saw Xi announced that China would be sending two pandas to the zoo in Atlanta. But didn't get a lot on the major issues. We thought they were going to talk about AI. They apparently did. They don't seem to have reached any kind of a breakthrough. Xi Jinping pressed Donald Trump on Taiwan privately. That does not appear to have gone anywhere. And so it was kind of not a null set of a week, but not a great week. What struck me too is away from the headlines, right? So we saw his approval rating is way down. His disapproval ratings are way up. Mortgage rates poke their way up a little bit. That's going to discourage home purchasing. We saw bond market jitters. There's a lot of stuff happening away from the White House spotlight.
23: Mario, I want to ask you what struck you the most about the week. And I'm thinking about how Trump touted tremendous strides from his meetings with China's leader. But as Olivier said, there were no big announcements, just China sending two pandas to the Atlanta Zoo. And some Republicans are criticizing the unprecedented welcome that Trump gave to a communist Chinese leader, meeting him at the airport with a 100-foot red carpet treatment that even our closest allies don't get. Here's Rick Scott, a Republican of Florida.
1: I mean, I understand that, you know, Trump has to be diplomatic, but she's a despicable person that is killing us with fentanyl, building a military to try to defeat us.
23: So, Mario, why literally roll out the carpet for an adversary? What is in it for Trump and what's in it for the White House?
24: Well, Indira, one of the things that Trump wanted to do, the president wanted to do, was return the favor of the pomp and circumstance that he received when he visited Beijing, and to put on this show for a world leader that, quite frankly, he would like to flatter at times, whom he sees as a peer, a direct competitor at times, as well as with the two men leading the world's two largest economies. All that being said, some of those things that are notable is the fact that the president welcomed Xi at Joint Base Andrews, home of Air Force One. There were images of U.S. servicemen trying to roll out this red carpet, literally for the Chinese president as well. The president took on some friendly fire. You mentioned you played the clip of Rick Scott, but also Roger Wicker and others. And then just the fact that the president didn't get a lot of that broadcast coverage that he would have desired for such a historic meeting. On the one hand, that's probably viewed by the White House as not being great. Probably viewed, in fact, by the Chinese as not that great, as they would want some of these images to be proliferated against the U.S. But thirdly, and I heard this point made in recent days, if you're one of these senators or representatives from the GOP, you're quite okay with a lack of coverage of the president meeting, again, a close competitor in the global scene, even as Republicans, the only cudgel that they've had deployed against Democrats right now is to ring this alarm about DSA and communism.
2: Mm-hmm. Yeah. Now, Olivier, I mean, let's talk about the this kind of communications war challenge. The president complained on social media. Some of it was not covered as much as he'd like. Of course, this was a fight he picked when he banned three news organizations from the White House, and the TV networks countered by refusing to cover some of his events. What do you make of where this battle is now?
25: Well, he's lost the first court skirmish. There's no way he gives up on beating up his favorite target, which is the news media. It goes over well with his base. Maybe a minute spent defending Politico, MS Now, and CNN's right to go cover the White House, take part in the pools there, is a minute not spent talking about the stalemate on Iran, the stalemate on Ukraine, the jump in mortgage rates, the unpopularity of the president with the voters, Republicans who seem increasingly inclined to put some daylight between themselves and the president. But it's certainly not the last skirmish. You know, we're going to see more of this fighting as we get closer to the elections. He loves to beat up on us, and he's never going to stop.
23: Mario, I want to ask you, you know, part of Trump's communication strategy is to try to get as much positive media as he can. He also released a promotional ad yesterday that was funded by taxpayer dollars. And some of his critics in Congress have said it's government-funded propaganda. So we've got a whole battle going on there. While the president is trying to control what's on the airwaves and he can't completely control it, what about this twist of now charging the American public for pro-Trump media coverage?
24: Well, it doesn't help. Again, the president at this point, when I speak to Republican strategists across town, particularly this week, they say that the bottom has fallen out when you see the map expanding in the ways that it has. But one of the things I bring that up to mention, that one of the reasons that voters and Olivia kind of flicked at this are so dismayed is because of A, the dismay over the cost of living in the economy, but B, feeling as though they've been either not heard or taken for granted, even as some of the stewardship of their tax dollars or resources has in some ways not been used effectively, right? So aside from the ad, the message that we've seen from Democrats that has resonated, I'm thinking of John Ossoff and others, that has resonated in this cycle, is saying that look at all the things that they're doing with your tax dollars in this moment as you struggle to make ends meet. And that's resonated with voters.
2: Yeah. Well, speaking of voters, Olivia, let's talk more about the midterms. 39 days away. I know you're counting. We're counting. allies of the president, right, have made a pitch for him saying, you know, eventually the war in Iran will end. Things will get back on track. But here is an ad from Republican Senate candidate Mike Rogers in Michigan. Let's take a listen.
3: The war with Iran needs to end, and end quickly. When it does, energy costs will plummet. But Michigan families can't afford to wait for that to happen. We need to do something now. I've previously...
2: Olivier, we've had other not-so-great economic indicators. So the midterms and Republicans, how does it look right now?
4: Well, Mario alluded to this. The map is expanding for Democrats. More races are being moved by people like the Cook Political Report, moved into the Democrats' direction. And you can't open a news website without finding quotes, some of them anonymous, but some of them on the record, from Republicans who expect November to be a bit of a bloodbath for the party. The Democratic odds are getting better. I think you see that the president is a weight on the Republican Party in large part. He's now talking about campaigning in Alabama.
2: Yeah.
4: Not traditionally considered a significant battleground. You know, the White House keeps promising that he's going to make a big push, and maybe he will open his wallet and spend a couple hundred million dollars. But I don't expect to see him campaigning a lot in battlegrounds like, you know, North Carolina or Ohio or even Iowa. He's not in a good place. It reminds me a little bit of the 2006 midterms when we had an unpopular war in Iraq. We had an unpopular defense secretary, and Republicans were telling George W. Bush that, you know, thanks, but no thanks. You can stay home.
23: Mario, I want to ask you about Democrats. Axios is saying that they're moving money in Michigan to support the progressive candidate, Abdul El Said. He's in a very tight race. So, you know, this is just one data point. But where do the Democrats seem to be concerned, or are they just pretty confident about some kind of blue wave election?
24: Well, in this topsy-turvy map that's expanded in their favor, there are some blinking red lights for them as well. Michigan, again, is a state where they thought that they would be on offense, and they're playing a little bit of defense. They're going back and forth there in that race. New Hampshire, with Sununu there and the name recognition and ID that he and his family have, as well as being Republicans that have had some distance from the MAGA movement over the past decade or so, is a blinking red light for Democrats. And then that Maine race continues to be a tough one. Earlier this year, the thought was that Maine was one of the easier pickups for them, but that also seems to be continues to be a more difficult race, even as they're on offense in places like Texas, Georgia, and North Carolina.
2: Yeah. And Olivia, we got a minute to ask about a quick question about the Supreme Court. Justice Ketanji Brown Jackson yesterday warned that it's enormously disruptive for the court to take up so many of these emergency docket rulings requested by the president. Kind of for the rest of us, what's this about?
25: Well, it's a core Democratic criticism of the Supreme Court that they take these things up quietly without actually doing oral arguments and render rather sweeping and important judgments in which we don't even necessarily know who voted how. And so that's one of the things that's shaping the midterm argument about the Supreme Court.
23: That's Olivier Knox, senior national political correspondent for U.S. News and World Report. We've also been speaking with Mario Parker, a managing editor at Bloomberg. Thank you both so much.
5: Thank you.
25: Thank you.
23: You're listening to Here and Now. 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
15: This is 90.9 WBUR in Boston. Coming up in about 6 minutes, in the new 10-part podcast Lightbox, composer and audio journalist Mark Henry Phillips digs into what AI is doing to music. Scott Tong will speak to him about what he found out. This is WBUR.
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19: Our country is going through a difficult transition, that the truth is under attack, and having a reliable source of unbiased news and information is critical.
9: It's so important now because the stakes are so much higher. It's not about whether you're right or whether you're left, it's whether your voice is heard.
10: I realized that I've been relying on BUR for 50 years, and I couldn't imagine a world without BUR.
11: The idea that this wouldn't continue to exist in the future as it existed for my whole life in education inspired me to know it was my turn to step up.
15: And we know that so many people have heard the same call and have stepped up, and that's just what happened when we lost our federal funding last year. So many people responded. The thing is, now we need to raise that $1.6 million that we lost year after year. And that's on top of what we usually make during this fall fund drive, which is a huge fundraiser for us, hugely important. So we're asking you right now, as we prepare for the weekend of battening down the hatches, to make your pledge of support to WBUR the reliable source of unbiased news information that you have found on the dial, and hopefully that you will pay for right now, as a free press is under fire in this country. 1-800-909-9287, WBUR.org. I'm Lisa Mullins with arts contributor Solon Kelleher.
12: Thanks, Lisa. This is the fundraiser that sets the tone for everything that we'll be able to do for you in the months ahead. And, you know, I have a lot of plans for what I want to do at WBUR. I hear about all the plans that we have behind the scenes, things that we've announced, things that we haven't announced. There are so many exciting projects in the works at WBUR, and we can only do it with your support. There's so much at stake. Help us help you make sense of it all.
15: And make sense of it all, and also enjoy the things that we are able to bring you, such as during fundraisers. We have tickets to Zoo New England. Here's Steph Brinley, who's president and CEO of Zoo New England. They oversee Franklin Park Zoo in Boston, the Stone Zoo in Stoneham. She told us about the zoo lights at the Stone Zoo and Boston lights at Franklin Park.
26: Boston Lights is at Franklin Park Zoo and is currently going on right now through November 8th. And that is an amazing display of Chinese lanterns. Every single year, this is the seventh year that we've offered it, is a completely different experience, different lanterns. And this year, we're really focusing on animals of the Grand Canyon. We're focusing on big cats, so we have a number of lit up big cats, but also some house cats in there as well as traditional Chinese lanterns. options. Zoo Lights is offered at Stone Zoo, which will be happening starting in late November through the end of December, where it is an amazing, again, immersive experience with a lot of Christmas lights and the ability to walk through these lit up pathways and see trains and see candy cane forests and other things that really get you in the mood for the holiday season.
12: Lisa, I don't know if you've ever been to one of these kinds of events before where you're walking outside and there are these illuminated objects. It's so beautiful, and there are children and families and people of all ages. It's just kind of a magical experience.
15: That's what I hear from everybody who goes. And I have to say, I grew up going to the Stone Zoo in Stoneham, and we didn't have anything like that. We did have a great zebra and giraffe right at the very front.
12: They didn't glow, nothing, though?
15: They didn't glow. I want my money back.
12: Yeah. Well, if you have $10 a month to spare, you can get a pair of tickets for an evening at Zoo New England as our thanks for your monthly contribution of $10 a month or more. 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You go to WBUR.org. It's quick and easy. It takes less than a minute, I'd say. If you have your credit card information memorized, it could take 10 seconds. Or you call 1-800-909-9287.
15: 1-800-909-9287. You are relying on WBUR for so much of the news, and there is so much that's happening. And you've been hearing about it, in fact, in the Politics Roundtable. We have an interesting story, as always, coming up on Here and Now. So please make your pledge. Thank you.
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7: This is Here and Now. We've been talking a lot lately about AI and how fast it's developing. Well, one place that's happening is in music. In the new podcast, Lightbox, music composer and host Mark Henry Phillips takes his own journey into how AI is already shaping much of the music world. And some of his findings may surprise you. He was freaked out how good AI music can be. It's not all slop. And Mark Henry Phillips joins us now. Hey, welcome to the program.
6: Hey, thanks for having me.
7: Let's start with a piece of AI-generated music. This is one of the things that started you thinking about all this. Tell me, how'd you make this?
6: It was remarkably easy. I logged onto a site called Udio and typed in, you know, I forget the exact prompt, but it was something like Alfred Hitchcock, Bernard Herrmann, thriller, film soundtrack, maybe a few more words, suspense probably.
7: And that's it.
6: Yeah, maybe 1950s, because I was going for like a vintage sound. I was trying to make a Hitchcock score, basically. And,
7: wow,
6: you know, they've gotten a lot faster. That was a couple years ago. It took maybe a minute. Now it pops it out in about 10 seconds.
7: Oh, man. And yeah. Your reaction when you first heard it?
6: I mean, I felt like I was cooked. You know, like I'm a composer, and in a million years, I couldn't compose something like that, certainly couldn't orchestrate it, and then just the cost of hiring a orchestra, all of that is impossible. I did it as a test just to see what it could do.
7: Yeah.
6: I was expecting it to be, you know, garbage.
7: Well, Mark, these music findings took you on this journey. You spoke to a lot of people, and you learned that AI-generated music has already, I don't know, infiltrated a lot of the industry. And this really hit me, that this music may be on the streaming services and they might not even know?
6: Yes, definitely. By some estimates, about half of the music being uploaded is AI right now.
7: Oh, my goodness.
6: And different streaming services are taking different approaches. Some are trying to label it. Some are not. But we're listening to AI music all the time, and we just don't know it.
7: Yeah. And is the point, I mean, one thing you learned, that this is a huge, I don't know, open secret in the industry. They just don't want to talk about it with their outside voice.
6: Yes. I mean, I spoke to one industry insider who did a survey among professional musicians, just seeing, are you using generative AI in your process at all, or have you? And he interviewed about 100 people, and the answer was 100%. Yes.
13: 100%.
6: And wow. 100% were not admitting it publicly. And, you know, wow. I talked to people in sort of the hit-making part of the industry, you know, the people who make songs for pop singers. And, you yeah. know, it's rampant there as well. And it's... musicians, we love new toys. You know, a new guitar pedal comes out, a new program. We want to experiment with it. And I think musicians hate the idea of this, but then you see the mm-hmm. power of it and you say, this would make me better, faster at my job. How can I not try it?
13: Yeah, yeah. Well, let's listen to something that kind of gets to what you're talking about. And I know there are listeners out there and they've already got an opinion on this, but this is going to be, I think, a more nuanced point that you make here. That is the role of AI in helping you, the creative person, create something. So there's this tool that lets you kind of feed in your own rough demo, which you did. So first of all, we're going to hear the demo that you uploaded to the machine.

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2: This is 90.9 WBUR in Boston. We have a nor'easter on our doorstep. The rain starts this evening, comes in stages into tomorrow, then pretty much should rain all day long tomorrow with some dangerously high gusty winds. And then for Sunday, even Monday, we should have more rain. The wind's dying down Sunday night, but the rain continuing on Monday. This is 90.9 WBUR, 66 degrees in Boston at 3:39.
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2: You know, press freedom has always been a fight. 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I'm Lisa Mullins in the studio with our arts contributor, Solon Kelleher.
5: Hello, Lisa, and hello to our listeners out there. Think of how much we'd learn when we listen to WBUR. We just heard this fascinating conversation about AI and music composition on Here and Now. Think of how WBUR inspires you. I feel inspired by WBUR. I attended an event at WBUR's City Space just two nights ago. It was a curated cuisine event with Alexis Nicole Nelson, who many people know as Black Forager on social media. I'm going to paraphrase something she said in her conversation with my colleague on the arts and culture team, WBUR's Ariel Gray. She said, "When I was a little kid, someone once told me that if I sat down and learned about someone for long enough, I could always learn to love them." And I think the same thing is true for our local environments. If you slow down and get to know all the nooks and crannies, just like getting to know all your neighbors makes the neighborhood feel more vibrant and homey, learning about the world around you can make the world feel more magical and like a place you want to be. 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We help foster curiosity, nurture connectedness, and community. If this idea resonates with you, consider donating. The number is 1-800-909-9287.
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6: I'm Indira Lakshmanan in Boston. It's Here and Now. Chinese President Xi Jinping is wrapping up a three-day trip to Washington, his first state visit to the U.S. since 2015. Tensions between China and the U.S. are high over tariffs, artificial intelligence, the war in Iran, and China's claims over Taiwan. China has not ruled out retaking the island democracy by force, and there are questions about whether or not the U.S. would go to war with China in defense of Taiwan. Simon Schuster is a staff writer with The Atlantic who traveled to Taiwan to report on its relations with the mainland, and he joins us now. Simon, welcome.
7: Thank you. Great to be with you.
6: So the Chinese Communist Party has long considered Taiwan an integral part of its territory, a breakaway province that must eventually be reunited with the mainland. Xi Jinping, since he took power in 2012, has made Taiwan reunification a top priority. And last December, the People's Liberation Army released an AI-generated video showing how it could attack Taiwan. So talk about the signals that mainland China is sending about forcing reunification.
7: I think it's trying to signal that it is capable already of doing that. But at the same time, they're pursuing various political means of demoralizing the society in Taiwan and trying to convince the Taiwanese that, hey, you can no longer rely on your allies in the United States. It's time for you to reunite with your real big brother, as the Chinese see it, in Beijing, and become a part of China. That is their messaging through social media, through television, every which way they can communicate this to the Taiwanese people. They're doing that. And I would say that's working. Unfortunately, you know, the recent polls that were taken earlier this year show that only about a third of people in Taiwan believe that the U.S. is a reliable partner and would indeed come to their defense.
6: This, of course, is a huge departure because the U.S. for decades has been the only country that sells weapons to Taiwan under a longstanding agreement. But this year, President Trump paused a $14 billion arms sale to Taiwan after he visited China in May. Trump has described arms sales to Taiwan as a good negotiating chip with China, the implication being that if China gives him what he wants, maybe he would give them what they want, which is cutting off arms sales to Taiwan. What are the signals that you've seen about President Trump not being as committed to standing up for a capitalist, democratic state that has been a longtime ally of the United States in the Asia Pacific?
7: Well, I want to be clear that President Trump, early in his second term, did approve the biggest weapons sale to Taiwan in history. It's worth about $11 billion, mostly really sophisticated gear, missiles, jets, submarines, things like that. But then Xi Jinping warned Trump during one of their meetings this year that selling weapons to Taiwan and generally the disagreement between the U.S. and China over Taiwan could lead the two superpowers to collide or even clash, as he put it. After those warnings, Trump seemed to back off, and those weapon sales have basically been on hold. So I think that sends a very powerful message that, hey, Trump is willing to negotiate on this point of U.S. foreign policy that was really a bedrock of the U.S. approach to Asia, the U.S. approach to countering China for decades.
6: My guest is Simon Schuster. He's a journalist and staff writer with The Atlantic who traveled to Taiwan to report on its relationship with mainland China. Simon, there have been many war games that have been staged to simulate a potential Chinese invasion of Taiwan, including by the Center for Strategic and International Studies in Washington. All of these war games seem to show that Taiwan would not survive an invasion from mainland China unless the U.S. immediately intervened. What is your sense of the talk in Washington? Because for so many years, there's been such a bipartisan consensus that the U.S. would have to sort of hold up the threat of getting involved without outright saying it. It seems as if that has changed now.
7: It It does. I think the tone, the messaging from Washington has changed. During President Biden's tenure, Biden said on four separate occasions that yes, the United States would come to Taiwan's defense in the event of a Chinese attack. Donald Trump has never said that, and he has engaged very deliberately with Xi Jinping. He has called Xi Jinping a friend and a great leader. So the messaging there is very concerning, as you can imagine, to the people of Taiwan. And the war games that you mentioned, basically the only way that Taiwan survives is if two things happen. One, the U.S. must come to Taiwan's defense with the full might of its military. And two, Taiwan must put up a very fierce fight using its military resources and its whole society. And I think it's hard to make a case that the U.S. really is committed to stepping in and joining a war with Taiwan against China to save this island.
6: Based on your reporting, what is your sense of the most likely scenario in which China might reunite with Taiwan? Would it be essentially putting a proposal on the table and telling Taiwan, look, you know, look at what's happened with Hong Kong, one country, two systems, although we know that they have not maintained that one country, two systems model, that they would try to say, look, join us or we will invade? Or is a military intervention the most likely outcome?
7: I think there are still quite a lot of options that Xi Jinping has, but his main line is still political. He's trying to convince the Taiwanese that their lives would be better under Chinese rule and that they can no longer rely on the United States as a partner. Now, I should be clear that polling in Taiwan and many of the people that I talk to in Taiwan, they want to maintain the status quo. They want to keep the Chinese out of their affairs. They want to maintain their autonomy and their sovereignty. They don't want to reunite. But the problem we're seeing is that as they lose faith in the United States as a partner and a protector of that democracy on their island, their options start to look grim because they know they can't win a war against China on their own.
6: So is there political support among the Taiwanese populace to increase their own defense spending and the domestic production of drones, for example?
7: That's where things get quite complicated.

0: conflict and avoid a war. Now, that point of view does enjoy pretty strong support in Taiwan. I mean, that party has the most seats in parliament. The ruling government in Taiwan takes a very different point of view. They say we need to buy more American weapons. We need to build drones. We need to defend ourselves and deter China from attacking Taiwan. Whereas the opposition party, they say that we shouldn't be provoking a Chinese attack by really aggressively building up our own military forces. So there's a divide there. And what the opposition party has done through its control of parliament is block a lot of the financing for the weapons, especially the drones, that we've seen Ukraine use, for example, in its war against Russia so effectively. But Taiwan is lagging far behind both China and Ukraine in the development of these kinds of weapons.
1: So what was the single strongest message you heard from the Taiwanese people when you were reporting on the island that they would want to convey to American listeners?
0: Not to use Taiwan as a negotiating chip, not to see them as something to be traded with Xi Jinping and the Chinese in exchange for some interest that the Americans have, to see them as a real ally and a democracy that is worth defending. But as I heard that message, they also expressed a kind of discomfort with even talking about the idea of American values, American defense of democracy, that the idea of American values and America as a defender of democracy around the world just no longer hold. And that, I think, was really also demoralizing to them. But they essentially were telling me that they hope the Americans return to the values that they represented for decades, for most of the 20th century and beyond, and return to a kind of a position as a defender of other democracies.
1: Simon Schuster is a staff writer with The Atlantic. He recently wrote about his reporting trip to Taiwan. Simon, thank you so much for joining us.
0: A pleasure. Thank you.
1: This is Here and Now.
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5: 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We're going to be coming to the news in the top of the hour. First, we would love to hear from you. I'm Lisa Mullins here with Solon Kelleher, our arts contributor.
6: Hello, Lisa. It is 3:55 in the afternoon, and it is time for us to work together for the things that matter to us. 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
1: And we have so many reasons for you to give. I love that, by the way, Solon. What a great move that she did, and she also publicized it. You can get a pair of tickets for an evening at Zoo New England as our thanks for your monthly contribution of $10 or more. We will use it to bring you more of the journalism that you rely on. Steph Brinley is president and CEO of Zoo New England, which oversees the Franklin Park Zoo in Boston and the Stone Zoo in Stoneham, and they're getting ready now for Halloween.
2: We are very excited. This is a new thing for us, so we are launching this October, Jack-O-Lantern Nights at Stone Zoo. It will be open Thursday through Sunday nights through the entire month of October, and we're really going to light up Stone Zoo with jack-o'-lanterns and larger-than-life statues and a lot of Halloween fun, and so we hope it'll be a place where families can come and make some amazing Halloween memories.
0: So that's what you get. A pair of tickets for an evening at Zoo New England as our thanks for your monthly contribution of $10 a month or more. And those are activities that go from now and through the end of the year. You got Jack-O-Lantern Nights at Stone Zoo, Boston Lights at Franklin Park Zoo, and Zoo Lights at Stone Zoo in Stoneham. That's November 20th through January 3rd. And that's just one of the many things that you can get. I don't know, Lisa, if you want to just talk about some of the other stuff we have in studio. Look at this thing we have here.
1: Look at this thing in your hands. What do you know?
0: I don't know. Maybe we can see if our listeners can guess what this is. Can you hear that? I don't know.
1: But that's a hard one to guess.
0: It's a little thing. Yeah.
1: Well, if you've been listening, do it a little closer to the mic.
0: Okay. Well, on this side, too.
1: Oh, that's better. Yeah.
0: Oh, yeah.
1: Okay. That, of course, you know, is an Eton radio, which is an emergency radio that if you've gotten one in the past, it may come in very handy this weekend if we have power outages, which is what they're expecting. This is a new version of the Eton radio, which has the ability to power. People can't keep their hands off these gadgets. It has the flashlight that he's doing right now. I'm waiting for him to find the siren.
0: Oh, is there one?
1: Get it away from the microphone.
0: Okay, yeah. But there's also a charger for your phone.
1: Yes.
0: Oh, is this the... No, I'm not going to press that button. But yeah, there's a lot of exciting stuff on there.
1: Off the air.
0: Yeah, I got to restrain myself.
1: There are a lot of fancy buttons in there. And really, it's fantastic because if you do lose power, and let's say that your chargers are all depleted, your portable chargers, this basically becomes your portable charger because you can crank it up as Solon was doing there. And there's a radio built in there as well. As we said, you can charge. It has a siren if you need help, if you're out and about. It's really fantastic. Now, we have to figure out, Solon, what you have to give for that.
0: Well, I don't know what exactly it is, but here's how you give. 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Help us out. We all need to do our part.
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5: Live from NPR News, I'm Lakshmi Singh. The U.S. Supreme Court has, for the time being, revived a federal data system the Trump administration revamped into a tool to check the citizenship of millions of registered voters. Here's NPR's Jude Jaffe Block.
6: The federal tool is called SAVE, and the Trump administration made major changes to it last year, including linking it to Social Security data for the first time. But the tool has mistakenly flagged some U.S. citizens as potential non-citizens, leading them to be taken off state voter rolls as a result. A federal judge in June said the modified version of SAVE trampled on the privacy rights of Americans and threatened the right to vote. But the Supreme Court lifted that block and opened the door for the new SAVE tool to be used in the lead up to the election for individualized determinations of citizenship. Federal law bars systematic purges of voter rolls this close to an election. Jude Jaffe Block, NPR News.
5: Presidents Trump and Xi Jinping of China both say they plan to meet two more times before the end of the year.
7: America is very happy about this visit, and I'm sure China is very happy also. Great things for both countries, and it's been just very, very productive.
5: That's President Trump and Xi here through an interpreter.
8: The relationship will be a constructive one of strategic stability on the basis of respect, fairness, and reciprocity.
5: During this week's meetings, both talked about the wars in Iran and Ukraine, as well as Taiwan and AI, in which Trump and Xi have competing interests, but few details were provided. New Jersey Governor Mike Sherrill has declared a state of emergency in several counties ahead of a nor'easter that could bring destructive winds and coastal flooding to parts of the northeastern U.S. starting tonight.
9: We will surge resources to these communities, making sure that the Department of Environmental Protection, the Department of Transportation are manning our operations centers because of beach erosion and the high tide and the roads that we are concerned about.
5: Concerts and other events have been canceled in parts of New England. Around a million people in the U.S. live with multiple sclerosis. Now, new research suggests a common virus is a major culprit, NPR's Ping Wong reports.
10: Many people living with MS experience bouts of weakness, vision loss, problems with balance a few times a year. Researchers at Mass General Brigham analyzed blood samples from patients and found active signs of Epstein-Barr virus in the months before these attacks. Here's Dr. Tanuja Chitnis.
11: So what we found is that the virus lives inside our B cells, and it's becoming reactivated. And this was occurring before the attacks.
10: This virus is very common and doesn't cause MS in most people who get it. Chitnis says there are likely other genetic and environmental factors that contribute to the disease.
5: That's NPR's Ping Wong reporting. From Washington, this is NPR News.
1: And this is 90.9 WBUR in Boston. I'm Lisa Mullins. Officials at Brigham and Women's Hospital in Boston say they're committed to bargaining with unionized nurses for a new contract. Nearly 3,000 nurses voted yesterday to support an open-ended strike. They would have to provide 10 days' notice before they walk off the job. A judge today ordered the mayor of Brockton to stay away from any children aside from his own. Mayor Moises Rodriguez is charged with assault and battery for inappropriately touching a 17-year-old high school student. He says he does not remember the incident. State and local officials are urging people to stay inside if you can this weekend. Rain now covers all of Cape Cod as a rare September nor'easter moves into the region. Meteorologist Danielle Noyes from 1 Degree Outside has the forecast.
12: This slow-moving nor'easter will be all everyone's talking about the next few days. Showers arrive this evening, continue off and on through tomorrow morning, then steadier rain moves in and lasts through Monday. Rain totals 2 to 4 inches for many. The wind will gust around 50 miles per hour at the coast, higher gusts on the Cape, around 40 miles per hour inland for most of tomorrow and into early Sunday. So the combination of that, the wet ground, leaves on the trees will result in scattered outages and damage, 10 to 20 foot wave action too, with coastal flooding and significant beach erosion.
1: So be careful out there this weekend. Look down, look out for falling branches throughout the weekend, especially for Saturday and Sunday. Red Sox beat the Chicago Cubs 4-3 this afternoon at Fenway Park in game one of their doubleheader. The Sox and Cubs will start game two of the doubleheader shortly. The first pitch got moved up to 5:35 today. This is WBUR, 65 degrees in Boston at 4:05.
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13: I'm Shannon Bond, and I'm a correspondent on NPR's Power and Influence team. I cover the intersection of technology and politics, so things like how powerful people and companies shape how we interact with each other, the ways we get information. I report a lot about AI and how it's affecting our well-being and our relationships and also our elections and our democracy. So in my work, I try to help people make sense of these really big changes that are happening in their lives because of technology. So looking at who is making decisions, what are their motivations and incentives, how they can be held accountable. I hope listeners come away feeling like they have a better understanding of these forces at play and that they feel better equipped to make their own choices and decisions about the role technology plays in their lives. We're able to do this kind of work because of your financial support. Please give today, and thank you.
1: There have been so many people who've given in the past several hours to WBUR, and we are so grateful for that. Every single phone call, no matter how much you're giving, makes us that much more fortified to bring you the news that's coming up. And as you know, news is coming from every which way, and we have to be strong enough to be able to cover it and also to be able to withstand the attacks that are happening on the news media, including WBUR and public media in general. The number to call to support us is 1-800-909-9287, WBUR.org. Going to be coming up to a story in just a couple of minutes on heading into the midterms, how some members of the GOP are breaking with President Trump. That is just ahead. First, we want to hear from Martha Biebinger, who's our wonderful healthcare reporter.
14: Well, I want to say that I was listening to Lisa Mullins earlier today, and it reminded me to get my emergency kit ready. And my emergency kit includes an Eton radio. Do you have one of these, honey?
1: I do, but not this one. This is a brand new one.
14: Yeah, I have an older one. Yeah. But they still work.
1: They're fantastic.
14: They are fantastic. And what is even more fantastic, well, first of all, let me say you can get one for a pledge of $10 a month or by adding $10 a month to a pledge that you already made. But let me also say that whether you make that pledge or not, when you crank this radio up during an emergency, if you've lost power, WBUR is going to be there for you. It is...
1: You mean on the radio.
14: On the radio. Yes. I mean, it's one of those things we can count on. But honestly, that reminds me that the only reason we can count on that is because some of you pick up the phone or go online and make a pledge when we ask you to do that. There are a lot of you that have never done that before. And let me say, could you just pause and think about why you haven't done that? And wonder, like, can you do $5 a month? 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We want to say thank you, but mostly we want you to be part of the community that supports this radio station that is here for you, storm conditions or not. 1-800-909-9287 or WBUR.org.
1: And if you maybe gave in the past and you have an Eton radio stowed away someplace, break it out this weekend. You'll be glad you did in case we do get any kind of power outages, which looks like it's possibly going to happen right now. So please do your part for WBUR. As Martha said, if you can start, if you don't have, if you don't subscribe, if you don't donate at all, if you can start with a $5 a month membership, see if that would be doable. 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Really, we just want to make it comfortable for you because every single contribution matters to us. 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And for better weather, or at least weather where it's not going to be raining on you, we would love to give you tickets to Zoo New England. And there are Zoo New England's all around the region. I'm looking for the cheat sheet that they have on this right now. Well, they're in Boston and also in Stoneham. And you can get a pair of tickets for an evening at Zoo New England as our thanks for your contribution of $10 a month or more. You can either go to the Jack-O-Lantern Nights at the Stone Zoo in Stoneham in October, or the Boston Lights at Franklin Park Zoo in November, or Zoo Lights back in Stoneham this winter time. It's a wonderful evening and certainly a great investment in WBUR. So we're going back to the news that, remember, every time you hear a news story, it only comes because you or someone else listening supported it in the past. That's how we keep going. 1-800-909-9287 or WBUR.org. And thank you again so much.
10: 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I'm Juana Summers.
15: And I'm Scott Detrow. Republicans running for Congress are grappling with how closely to align themselves with President Trump. The primaries are over. Historically, that means candidates shift toward appealing to a broader spectrum of voters, but this year is different. NPR political reporter Elena Moore and White House correspondent Deepa Shivaram have been covering the candidates and the president, and they join us now. Hey to both of you.
16: Hey, Scott.
17: Hello.
15: Elena, I'm going to start with you. Not uncommon for House and Senate candidates to moderate their messages a little bit after a primary, even in our polarized times.
16: Mm-hmm.
15: What's different this time?
16: Yeah, the president's party is historically at a disadvantage in the midterms, and that may be the case this year. The latest NPR PBS News Marist poll has Democrats up by a 12-point margin over Republicans. But, Scott, I think what's been interesting about this moment is we've seen a growing group of GOP candidates show their cards a bit, you know, and shift their messaging on some of the key issues dogging this presidency, like the war in Iran, the economy, and they're being a little more direct about it, even if it, you know, at times breaks with Trump. And, you know, like you said, it's not totally abnormal to see candidates distance in order to appeal to independents in a general election. But Trump is also not your typical party leader, right? He's long had this, like, very clear expectation of loyalty within the GOP. So right now, it kind of feels like we're seeing Republicans test that.
15: And Deepa, at the same time, you know, some previous presidents in the situation have kind of said, do what you need to do to win. Trump is out mm-hmm. there saying, pretend I'm on the ballot. Act like I'm on the ballot, making it about himself.
17: Yeah, you know, it's kind of weird, though, because the president is doing this dance where sometimes, you know, he's at these rallies telling voters, like you said, to turn out as if he is on the ballot, telling them, you know, pretend I'm on it. And he's hoping that it'll increase turnout and enthusiasm for his party. But then at the same time, Scott, especially when he talks about decisions over the Iran war, he'll say, well, I'm not on the ballot. And so the election isn't factoring into decisions, you know, that he's making about the war, which I will say is the main thing voters are unhappy about mm-hmm. because of how the conflict has driven up costs. So you see Trump doing this dance, this thing where he's trying to have it both ways. And meanwhile, that doesn't really leave a lot of clear messaging for Republican candidates who have been trying to navigate this for months now.
15: Elena, tell me how this is playing out in some of the key races.
16: I mean, take a look at, you know, some of these Republicans running in the most competitive toss-up elections, you know, races in the country where the outcomes will determine control of Congress. Messaging around the war in Iran is probably the clearest example of this. In recent days, we've seen several GOP Senate candidates running in these really close states come out against the war and explicitly blame the conflict for increasing costs on Americans. And, you know, even if they don't mention him directly, that's a break from Trump, who's repeatedly defended going to war and downplayed its burden on prices. Here's Michigan Senate candidate Mike Rogers.
18: Michigan families are struggling with the price of everyday life. Groceries cost too much. We have to bring prices down. The war with Iran needs to end, and end quickly.
15: Deepa, President Trump does not really like it when members of his own party split with him. So I'm curious, has he responded to these individual moments?
17: No, not really. It seems like he hasn't been tapped in or paying much attention to much of this. And you're right. He's usually quick to criticize members of his party who go against him, post on social media about that. But we really haven't seen much of that. You know, for Trump, though, there has been a lot going on as of late. He spoke at the UN earlier this week, hosted Chinese leader Xi Jinping at the White House. And then, of course, you know, he's been beefing with the White House press corps and limiting press access, which became a legal battle that's also drawn criticism from some Republicans. So mm-hmm. a little bit of a lot going on, you could say, in Washington.
15: And there are these ads being put out by the administration too, right?
17: Yeah, there are these ads that have been coming out, one this week where Trump encouraged Americans to vote against communism. It's paid for by public funds, but he gets into political content, and that raises a whole host of questions and issues, Scott. But this ad also entirely focuses on Trump and his agenda. Those ads have also been drawing criticism from lawmakers. And, you know, when you look at this, I think for a long time, Trump has been able to chart his own path in the Republican Party because Republicans have been willing and many times eager to get on board, even if it's not a typical Republican stance or response. And a lot of that is just falling apart.
15: I mean, one direct way to improve the political climate would be to respond directly to voters' concerns. Is there any sign Trump is doing that?
17: I would say not really. And I think a good example where there, you know, this is kind of illustrated where he hasn't done this is the public backlash over AI and data centers. Republican strategists I've spoken with have been hoping that the president would change his rhetoric in the last several months to be less on the side of tech companies and more critical of how rapidly data centers have been expanding. But instead, the president has fully leaned into his stance and has been even more complimentary of data centers, despite how overwhelmingly unpopular they are.
15: Elena, how widespread are these fractures? I mean, is the Republican Party at a turning point, or is it something more complicated or nuanced?
16: I think what's interesting here is that it's not just happening with candidates. It's happening with sitting lawmakers, too, who are not even on the ballot this year. You know, look at Utah Republican Senator John Curtis. Earlier this week, he sent a letter to the Senate Judiciary Committee urging it to investigate the president's son, Donald Trump Jr., after ProPublica reported that a Russian oligarch paid for a lavish party celebrating his wedding. I talked to Republican strategist and Trump critic Sarah Longwell about that. She argues it's another sign that Trump's influence over the party could be waning.
19: They saw career after career ended by pushing back on Trump. I think that people are starting to feel like Trump doesn't have that power anymore.
16: But, you know, Scott, make no mistake, these examples are notable, but it's still just a handful of Republicans that we're talking about, right? And more than that, Trump may be unpopular among all voters, but he's still extremely solid with his base. Among Republicans, our poll has his approval rating at 87%. But, you know, a winning coalition in the general requires more than just your base. I mean, look at the groups that Trump made gains with in 2024. All those groups are distancing from him pretty substantially.
15: That is NPR political reporter Elena Moore and White House correspondent Deepa Shivaram. Thanks to you both.
17: Thanks.
16: Thank you.
20: Today is September 25th. Numerically, that's 925.
21: It starts jumping with folks like me on the job from 9 to 5. Working 9 to 5.
20: 9 to 5 is famously a song about and movie about working, but today people from San Francisco to New York City to Portland are out celebrating the Queen of Country. Yeah, that's right, Dolly Parton. And nowhere are the fans more dedicated than in her home state of Tennessee. WPLN's Mariana Bacallao is in Nashville and has been taking in the sights and sounds. Hey there.
22: Hi.
20: So what has it been like there today in Nashville? I am super jealous. How are people celebrating?
22: Well, as Nashville was Dolly Parton's home for a lot of her life, and Nashville is also home to the country music industry, this was a pretty big day here. The lyrics of 9 to 5 are written across a few downtown intersections. Coffee shops have stocked up on plenty of edible butterflies, an iconic Dolly symbol. And at a honky-tonk, they were serving up a drink called A Cup of Ambition while musicians covered all of Dolly's hits.
23: I have a 3-year-old golden doodle named Dolly. She's blonde. I adopted her from Tennessee, and I think that's just attributed to how much I love Dolly.
22: They sang a little bit of Jolene, other things. Those songs played for a mix of local superfans and tourists downtown, decked out all in pink. And we have more official celebrations. Mayor Freddie O'Connell hosted the kickoff for Dolly Day by acknowledging everything she's contributed to the economy and culture of Nashville. O'Connell officially designated today 9 to 5 day. He also started off a kindness pledge at the visitor center downtown. That's where folks can write down one kind thing they plan to do in honor of Dolly. They are, of course, written on butterfly-shaped sticky notes, and people can hang them up in the visitor center.
20: What types of pledges are people making?
22: Mostly to be kinder today than they were yesterday. Love God, love people was a big one. I talked to Anita Travis. She grew up in Tennessee but lives in Denver now. She says she came back when she heard that Dolly had passed so she could be here with family. She made that trip with her dog.
23: Dolly just really makes me proud to be a girl from Tennessee, and she taught me that I can do anything being from Tennessee, and my pledge is to give back, to be kind and give back. I just love her.
22: So her pledge, you know, modeling Dolly's generous spirit, she says her family will have their own Dolly celebration on Sunday where they'll watch her movies and sing her songs.
20: And that sounds lovely. I mean, many of us know and love Dolly, and we've talked so much since her death about her contributions to causes like childhood literacy. But in Nashville, what is Parton's legacy like?
22: Well, In life and in death, Dolly Parton has been this state's great unifier. People across the political spectrum love Dolly. Nashville is a Democratic-led city in a red state, and our city and state lawmakers are often at odds. A few years ago, a state senator tried to rename Nashville's airport after Donald Trump and received a lot of local pushback. Now, same airport is in the process of being renamed for Dolly Parton with overwhelming bipartisan support. Seems like the one thing everyone here can agree on is their love for Dolly.
0: I agree, too. That's WPLN's Mariana Bacallao. Thank you.
22: Thank you.

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1: Thanks for being with us on this Friday afternoon here at 90.9 WBUR in Boston. I'm Lisa Mullins. Iran today offered a deal to reopen the Strait of Hormuz in 1 week if the U.S. ends its naval blockade and waives sanctions on the sale of Iranian oil. Iran also wants a ceasefire that would include attacks on Lebanon. There's been no response from Washington. The lieutenant governor of New Jersey resigned today. Democrat Dale Caldwell was accused of sexually harassing a female staff member and ethics violations. He denied any misconduct. And Hurricane Polo in the Pacific has strengthened back into a Category 5 storm with 180-mile-an-hour winds. The storm is bringing strong rain to the Mexican coast and is forecast to hit by California by Monday. We have business news coming up as well as our own forecast.
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1: A big surge for the Dow today. It rose more than 0.9%. S&P grew by 0.5%. Same for the Nasdaq. It was up 0.5%. The local Tex-Mex restaurant Boloco in downtown Boston said today will not be its last day in business after all. The owner said back in July that they shut down for good today, but they posted to social media that the new owner of the building on Congress Street gave them a 3-week reprieve and is helping them look for a new location. Boloco once had more than 20 sites, but is now down to just one.
3: 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And Monty Python's Spamalot, the hilarious musical comedy, gallops into the Wang Theater October 8th through 11th. 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
1: Red Sox beat the Chicago Cubs 4-3 this afternoon in the first game of a doubleheader. Second game's been moved up to 5:35. Brian Baio will start for Boston. David Peterson pitches for Chicago. Some rain moves in tonight. A high wind warning in effect. Temperatures in the mid-50s. Tomorrow, heavy rain. Dangerously high winds. About 60 degrees. Look out for flooding tomorrow. Sunday, more rain. The winds could back off Sunday night, but the rain should last through Monday. This is 90.9 WBUR. 65 degrees in Boston.
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1: There have been so many people who have called in today, and we are so glad that you're getting the message that we can't operate without your funding. And this happens to be our fall fundraiser, which is the biggest fundraiser of the year and the one that sets the tone for everything that comes in our budget for the year to come. And we have so much to prepare for, not only the midterm elections coming up, but also we've been trying to bat away the attacks on journalism, on a free press. That's not just for public radio, but that's also for some of the big commercial stations like CNN, ProPublica, MS Now that you've been hearing about this week. So these are just some of the headwinds that we're facing. Every phone call that you make to WBUR, every pledge that you make to WBUR helps make us stronger to cover the news that comes our way and to be better prepared to fight these fights that we don't want to fight, frankly, against the First Amendment, against free speech. So your contribution has power. Please exercise that right now by calling us at 1-800-909-9287-WBUR.org. I'm Lisa Mullins here with Martha Bemecker.
5: And if by chance you will feel like doing a little shopping while you're making your pledge, we have some great gifts that we can offer to you. You'll see them on the website, or folks who are answering the phones can tell you about them. I'm going to mention just one right now because it's really old and really new at the same time. I've been here a long time, folks, and we've been making jokes about tote bags forever, but we really do have a cool one now, I promise. It's got this like double stitching canvas. It is not going anywhere. It is,
1: it's not going anywhere.
5: Well, it's not going to break down. It's sturdy. Yeah. It may go places. Oh, yes. It may really go places with you saying to the world, with you, because it says truth doesn't trend. And that's essentially the message that we want you to carry with you when you take this tote bag, wherever you go, because we are committed to sticking to the truth here at WBUR. We think that it's one of the main reasons many of you have stuck with us. And now we need you to just stick a little bit of your cash with that, too, with a phone call to 1-800-909-9287 or WBUR.org.
1: And just to further describe the tote bag, it has four straps, two if you'd like it on your shoulder, two if you want to hand carry it, which is great. And it's one of those wide tote bags that that you can stick more things in. So that's yours for our thank you for a gift of $10 a month or more. And that is money well spent, because you can never have enough tote bags. And this one is really sturdy. And as Martha said, it's not going anywhere without you anyway.
5: And it's cool. It's really cool.
1: Yes. And also we have for $10 a month tickets to Zoo New England. And Zoo New England's CEO and President Steph Brinley talked to us about some of the Zoo Light specials that are coming up.
6: We are very excited. This is a new thing for us. So we are launching this October, Jack-O-Lantern Nights at Stone Zoo. It will be open Thursday through Sunday nights through the entire month of October. And we're really going to light up Stone Zoo with jack-o'-lanterns and larger-than-life statues and a lot of Halloween fun. And so we hope it'll be a place where families can come and make some amazing Halloween memories.
5: I've been to these in other zoos before, and they are stunning. They are so much fun. 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But we'd love for you to go on our dime, so to speak, once you give us a few of your dimes, or however that works. 1-800-909-9287 or WBUR.org.
1: And we are so grateful for Steph Brinley and the Zoo New England
5: yes.
1: for giving us these tickets. 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
7: Live from NPR News in Culver City, California, I'm Duane Brown. Presidents Trump and Xi Jinping are not saying much publicly after wrapping up his first visit to Washington in more than a decade. They discuss U.S.-China tensions over trade, Taiwan, and artificial intelligence, but provided few details. NPR's Rob Schmidt says both plan to meet again later this year.
8: President Trump and First Lady Melania Trump welcomed Xi and his wife Peng Liyuan for tea at the White House. Xi framed the meetings as productive and substantive, while President Trump said the discussions would bring great things for both countries and that, quote, farmers will be happy. But neither leader elaborated on the details of what was actually discussed during roughly 3 hours of meetings on Thursday. Xi Jinping said he looked forward to meeting President Trump two more times this year, first at the APEC meeting in the Chinese city of Shenzhen in November, and again at the G20 meeting in Miami in December. Rob Schmitz, NPR News, Washington.
7: Pope Leo is on a four-day visit to France, marking the first formal papal visit in 18 years, where he's also adding his voice to the debate over artificial intelligence at UN headquarters in Paris today. Pope Leo spoke about the dangers AI models pose to humankind as the technology moves forward.
9: While intelligence is attributed to computational systems, we struggle to recognize the inalienable dignity of human persons whose lives are judged according to the criterion of efficiency, and when deemed no longer productive, they're rejected and discarded.
7: Pope Leo says without a shared ethical foundation, the many channels of communication risk multiplying false information. He said education is essential. Next week, House Speaker Mike Johnson plans to meet with tech CEOs who have called for more regulation of AI and a slowdown in development. This is NPR News.
1: And this is 90.9 WBUR in Boston. I'm Lisa Mullins. A rare September nor'easter is on track to hit Massachusetts this weekend. In Boston, city officials are preparing for flooding and power outages. WBUR's Amelia Mason reports.
10: City officials anticipate 2 to 4 inches of rain and winds up to 50 miles per hour. Mayor Michelle Wu advised residents not to drive during the storm or to wade into floodwaters. She also encouraged people to cut back damaged trees and stock up on flashlights, batteries, and first aid supplies.
11: As New England is becoming more and more susceptible to intense storms, rain, and coastal flooding, these are good steps to just have ready for any situation.
10: Residents should contact 311 to report downed trees and roadway flooding and call 911 for downed power lines. The storm is forecasted to last through Sunday. For 90.9 WBUR, I'm Amelia Mason.
1: British singer Ed Sheeran has canceled his much-talked-about concerts at Gillette Stadium tonight and tomorrow. His tour company blames the incoming nor'easter. It says people can get refunds wherever they bought their tickets. Sheeran's tour sparked controversy after his opening act, Macklemore, made pro-Palestinian remarks at an earlier concert. Gillette Stadium owner Robert Kraft said he would not let Sheeran perform if Macklemore was in the lineup. Macklemore then opted to leave the tour. The Robo Boston Festival is underway in the Seaport. As the name implies, the free event showcases the latest in robotics, artificial intelligence, and engineering. Joyce Sidopoulos is chief of operations at Mass Robotics. She says the goal is to educate people.
12: A lot of people are fearful, is it going to take my job? And this is really to showcase it's nothing to be afraid of. Robotics is really here to augment what you can do. It's here as a tool to help your jobs be either better or less stressful.
1: Because of the weather, tomorrow's robot sidewalk parade and block party have been canceled. It's 4:34.
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1: Rain starts tonight, should continue tomorrow, pretty much all day long tomorrow, and then for Sunday and maybe even Monday as well. Amounts could vary from 2 to 4 inches. High winds through the stretch. 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
4: 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I'm Juana Summers.
0: And I'm Scott Detrow. A mental health crisis pushed baseball player Micah Johnson out of the major leagues, so he started a second career as a painter. Caitlin Shetterly visited his studio in Maine to hear his story.
15: Micah Johnson wanted to play baseball since he was barely out of diapers. When he was a junior at Indiana University, he was drafted to the farm team of the Chicago White Sox. 2 short years later, in 2015, Johnson was playing in the big leagues as the Sox's second baseman.
16: And so opening day, I look up and you can't see up. Like, it's just people.
15: Later that year, Johnson was traded to the LA Dodgers. When he first got there, the team manager asked the players what they like to do in their free time. Johnson said paint. He made a portrait of the legendary black Dodgers shortstop, Maury Wills. His team loved it.
16: That was like all the confidence I needed, because now I thought I was like a legit painter.
15: For the next 2 years, Johnson taught himself to paint when he wasn't playing baseball. And then in 2018, after being traded once again to the Tampa Bay Rays, Johnson started feeling out of whack.
16: It was a weird thing because I was playing out of my mind. So I would not sleep at night, go into the stadium about 5 in the morning, do my workout, my lifting, and then practice all day, go to the game and get three hits, and do it all again the next day. So I was not sleeping and painting.
15: He went to the team psychiatrist because he thought he might have ADHD.
16: Long story short, a few other tests come out. We talk, we go through things, and they diagnosed me with bipolar disorder.
15: He started medication, but it made him exhausted and listless. He felt that he couldn't play baseball anymore. His lifelong dream had run afoul.
16: That last year was brutal, and then when it got done, I knew I was done. I don't even have my baseball glove or cleats, or there was no recollection of me playing baseball because I just left it all, like in the locker room, I just left.
15: Johnson bounced on and off medications and struggled, but then he started to find success with his art.
16: I started painting kids in astronaut helmets after my nephew asked if astronauts could be black. So that's how, like, this whole art career kind of started. Very few people have ever, you know, gone to space. Very few people have also played Major League Baseball, but I did it. So that astronaut helmet became like this symbol.
15: Gallery owner Jacqueline Nepal of Art Angels in Los Angeles says his work hit the cultural zeitgeist.
17: The paintings resonated so strongly with collectors.
15: Johnson and his wife, Katie, decided to move to the beach town of York, Maine, near where Katie grew up. By then, they had their first child, a 7-month-old daughter.
16: Things worked up here, so like my career was really started taking off. There was no noise, so there was no influence from the outside world up here.
15: In Maine, Johnson created a character, a boy called Aku, who finds an enchanted astronaut helmet in his basement, which lets him travel through time. Johnson began selling NFTs, or virtual assets of Aku's world. In less than a day, he'd made $34 million in NFTs. But he lost it all in minutes due to bad contracts. He was stressed, but didn't give up. Not missing a beat, he pitched Penguin Random House on a kid's book about Aku. Last spring, it became a New York Times bestseller. In the meantime, Johnson has found the right medication and gotten back to making fine art. But now he's pushing himself to go deeper.
16: I've been in Maine for 6 years now. The air is very clean. It's very peaceful. So I started thinking, why can't black people have access to this kind of life? Like, why not? Like, why can't black people have clean air? And so I started creating these works of people in Maine. And it's like my own world. Like, what would I like to see?
15: On one wall of his studio hangs a large painting made from charcoal dust rubbed into linen. It's of a child in fishing waders, her hair blowing in the wind, her skin is ethereal. On another, a boy's face is framed by blue sky. His bold expression affirms that he, too, deserves his place in the sun.
16: Art's not meant to be beautiful in the sense that it's going to match this couch, or beautiful in the sense that it looks like this person that this photo is taken. Because anybody can do that now. Now it's about, like, how can you bring your essence into that piece? And that takes forever.
15: Baseball is a sport known for the patience that is required of both the players and the viewers. It's a game of chance and skill and bursts of magic. Come to think of it, baseball isn't that different from making art. For NPR News, I'm Caitlin Shetterly.
18: The Swiss are going to the polls on Sunday to vote on a proposal to reinforce their traditional neutrality. The initiative would forbid Switzerland from imposing economic sanctions or joining military alliances and reserve its own armed forces for the defense of Swiss territory alone. Imogen Folks reports from the Swiss capital Bern, and a warning to listeners, you will hear sirens in this piece.
19: This sound echoes across Switzerland every year, not because an attack is imminent, but a reminder to citizens to check their nuclear shelters. Every home has one. Are they secure? Are they stocked with bottled water and canned food? Neutral Switzerland has never had to use those bunkers, but they are there, in theory, to keep people safe if neighbouring countries go to war and the fallout spreads, or if Switzerland is attacked. During two world wars and the Cold War, neutrality felt like a good plan, but not in the uncertain politics of the 21st century. When Russia invaded Ukraine, Switzerland, though not a member of the European Union, joined EU sanctions, freezing billions of dollars in Russian assets, The move horrified some. We've got to return to our traditional neutrality, says the grand old man of Switzerland's right-wing Swiss People's Party. Christoph Blocher, now 85, has spent his political career keeping his country out of things, from NATO to the European Union. He even opposed United Nations membership, which Switzerland did not join until 2002. Blocher argues the sanctions against Russia make Switzerland a target. His campaign posters, "No to war, yes to Swiss neutrality," are everywhere. But not everyone is convinced. Fabian Molina, Member of Parliament for the Social Democrats, views Switzerland's past refusal to join sanctions against apartheid South Africa as a moral failure and doesn't want to repeat.
20: We therefore supported directly the racist regime and prolonged apartheid in South Africa, and it would put us in a similar situation now with Russia, and this is morally wrong, and it is also strategically very unwise in the times we live.
19: The Swiss government is worried about strategy too. This year, drones believed to be Russian were seen hovering over sensitive Swiss military sites. Well-stocked bunkers and a militia army may not protect against these threats, and the government wants voters to say no to a stricter neutrality and stay flexible. Opinion polls suggest the Swiss will take that advice. With the world so uncertain, watching the nightly drone attacks on Ukraine, many Swiss believe nothing should be ruled out. For NPR News, I'm Imogen Folks in Bern, Switzerland.

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2: I think we realized, all of us did last year, that we can't take independent journalism for granted when we, and public TV stations as well, lost all their federal funding from our federal funding from the government. And that was a huge hit for us. We lost $1.6 million. We need to get that back every year. We're so grateful to everybody who pledged last year. We need to raise it every year because it's not coming back. We're also having to deal with, as Meghna was just saying there, basically attacks on the truth, attacks on independent journalism, but all journalism. And that's where you come in, because the stronger we are, the more we can push back on these attacks, and the more we're going to be able to bring you the news as we are reporting it, the truthful news that is not part of this wave of misinformation. 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
4: You make this institution, WBUR, so much stronger in many ways. 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There's no bill. We don't say, oh, you listened to 10 hours this week, you owe X. It's all up to you. It's all based on what you can do, what feels appropriate. But we do assume that you will do your part, because if you don't, this whole thing doesn't work. We are so grateful for those of you who have pledged already. If it's been a while and you are ready to come back, please do. I want to especially talk to those of you who haven't pledged before, who haven't made a contribution, and ask that you think about what makes sense given the other things, the other news, the other entertainment in your life, and what you pay for that. 1-800-909-9287 or WBUR.org.
2: You know, one of the things that we're thinking about, I'm thinking about anyway, when we talk about the hits that journalism is taking, is the scraping that goes on with artificial intelligence. And I mentioned this the other day, and Martha, I don't know if you know this as well, but there, one of my colleagues had done a story that it took a lot of time to do. We sent out a photographer as well, and she aired it. And then when she was looking for the story a couple days later online, she found it in some newsletter without attribution for her. It was as if it was their own story, and borrowed extremely heavily from her story, and then also ran the photo with no kind of photo credit or attribution for that as well. So it's just one more thing that we're having to deal with on a regular basis here at WBUR. Many people listening, I know, have your own versions of that as well. So one more reason for you to give to WBUR, because you value it, because you support it, because we wouldn't be here without you. And think about where you would go if you didn't have us. So please make the call of support right now. And By the way, we happen to have a groovy tote bag now. It is off-white. It has a handle for your shoulder, another handle for your hand, and says on it, "Truth doesn't trend." It's a very attractive, useful tote bag, bigger than most of the others. So it's yours for a gift of $10 a month or more. 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And again, thank you so much.
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6: And I'm Juana Summers. Artificial intelligence helps people with work tasks or just look into topics they're curious about. Now, a new NPR Ipsos poll shows a small but notable number are using it to explore belief and spirituality, from studying scripture to writing prayers. NPR religion correspondent Jason DeRose reports.
7: For the last 2 years, Rudy Vasquez has been attending a non-denominational church in Jacksonville, Florida. Recently, during worship, he heard a passage from the prophet Isaiah that confused him. It wasn't the first time.
8: I read, the book of Isaiah, and I never understood what it really means.
7: Vasquez was reluctant to ask his pastor for help because of past experiences turning to religious leaders.
8: I never got an answer, like a legit answer from them.
7: Really?
8: No, I never did. Sometimes I just don't understand what they're talking about.
7: So, the 43-year-old construction worker turned to AI for its take on the fifth chapter of Isaiah. Woe to those who call evil good and good evil, who put darkness for light and light for darkness.
8: It

0: runs a non-denominational church near Dallas.
1: Certainly AI is making that so much easier with the wealth of knowledge that's out there to be able to pull that into a concise, quick reference.
0: But he's still cautious due to a passage he recalls from the book of Acts in the New Testament.
1: They listened to the Apostle Paul, but they went to the Word of God to see what was true.
0: Hill says it would be a mistake to always take AI's response as gospel.
2: Curiosity is still very mainstream, even curiosity about morality or faith.
0: Mallory Newell is with the polling firm Ipsos. She says among AI users, looking up information is commonplace.
2: But outsourcing your faith to AI, certainly not mainstream.
0: Nearly 7 in 10 survey respondents who use AI said they would never seek religious or spiritual guidance from AI.
2: When it comes to counsel, people are still significantly more likely to turn to their family members or their friends than they are to AI, also than they are to a religious leader.
0: But for some, artificial intelligence has helped deepen their religious practice. Amy White is a transportation policy analyst who lives in Richmond, Virginia.
3: Sometimes I'm also consulting AI for specific ideas of prayers. I always write those chants or prayers in my own words, but I like to look up how others have used them.
0: White's been practicing witchcraft for 30 years. She recently consulted Google's AI client Gemini before installing a broom or besom above a door.
3: I got a lot of guidance on specifically the order of how to bless and consecrate that besom before hanging it. And that made me a lot more confident in an act that is critically important to protecting me and my energy and my home.
0: White says she likes that AI gives her a variety of perspectives. She's even used it as something of a conversation partner in thinking through rituals.
3: I've never been part of a coven, so now it's not as big a deal that AI is not a human.
4: I would be interested in the response from a non-person who would know a lot more about it than I do.
0: Retired Coast Guard officer Charles Niederman is 91 and active in his Southern California synagogue. One area he's curious to explore using AI is the Jewish tradition of studying religious texts with a partner. It's a practice called havrusa, meaning friend or companion on the path to understanding.
4: You're training yourself to listen, so the relationship would be a little bit different if you were using it with AI.
0: Niederman wonders whether artificial intelligence would learn from his insights into scripture. But he's skeptical, in part because of a religious topic he's used AI to research for a presentation he was giving at his synagogue.
4: Judaism has had a record of false messiahs, so I used it for that, and it was very helpful.
0: Because it drew connections among those who claimed to have all the answers. A cautionary tale, says Niederman, for anyone putting too much faith in artificial intelligence. Jason DeRose, NPR News.
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7: And thank you to everybody, every person, and we're talking the thousands of people who have given so far in the fund drive, including, I think, about 10,000 or so in the last hour. Thank you for doing your part for WBUR, because you are keeping us strong. For those of you who haven't, we are in a fight for the rights of journalists and for public expression, for free press. So this is basically a mission to tell the truth and get the truth out. And right now it seems more daunting than ever. So you have a great stake in this. All of us have a stake in the populace being informed and edified and fighting against misinformation. Please now, if you haven't made a pledge, do it right now. 1-800-909-9287, WBUR.org. There is so much riding on this. I'm Lisa Mullins here with Martha Biebinger.
8: I love the way you frame that what's at stake sort of sense, Lisa. And you know, Juan's comment about keeping public media public.

0: public is really what this fundraiser is all about, because you are the public. You are the people who are going to determine the outcome of what happens here at WBUR. And this is the fundraiser that sets the pace for us for the year. It's the one where we determine, you know, what are we going to be able to do? What can we keep doing? What can we grow? Where can we go next? And it's all in service of you. And it is really your turn now to decide what that's going to look like. 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
8: Live from NPR News in Washington, I'm Ryland Barton. A Democratic senator is asking the White House for immediate answers about a new television ad featuring President Trump. The ad says it's paid for by the U.S. government. NPR's Tamara Keith reports the White House defends it as educational and patriotic.
9: The ad features President Trump's voice and a splashy montage of images of the president. Phrases including largest tax cut in history flash on the screen as the song providing the soundtrack to the 30-second ad repeats the phrase, love me.
10: America will never be a communist country.
9: In a letter demanding answers, Democratic Senator from New Hampshire Maggie Hassan says the ad appears to run afoul of federal prohibitions against using government funds for propaganda. A White House spokesperson described the ad as a public service announcement. Tamara Keith, NPR News.
8: The White House network video pool is back in operation. This morning marked the first time it had been in action since President Trump banned three news outlets in a showdown over media access. A judge temporarily struck down Trump's ban of CNN, MS Now, and Politico yesterday, but other TV networks continued to suspend pool coverage in solidarity until the White House explicitly allowed CNN to rejoin the pool. Chinese President Xi Jinping wrapped up his visit to the U.S. today. President Trump says he and Xi will meet again in China in November, and she will come to the U.S. again in December. NPR's Emily Feng reports.
10: Trump and Xi Jinping visited the National Archives on the last day of the Chinese leader's state visit, where Trump said his meetings with Xi the day before.
11: We had a great meeting. We had a really great meeting.
10: We're very good. Trump then posted on social media that he and Xi will meet again at the Asia-Pacific Economic Coordination Summit in southern China in November, as well as in Miami, where the G20 Leaders Summit will be held the month after. That would mean the two men will have formally met in person four times this year, an ambitious diplomatic push to stabilize ties despite real tensions. Asked whether the war with Iran was raised with China, Trump nodded in acknowledgement but didn't offer details. China has been a big supporter of Iran, buying up the majority of Iran's oil exports before the war. Emily Fang, NPR News, Washington.
8: People on the Big Island of Hawaii are under a hurricane watch today. NPR's Bill Chappell reports Hurricane Nolo could bring feet of rain.
12: Hurricane Nolo is not expected to make landfall on Hawaii's Big Island, but it's coming close enough to drop about 2 feet of rain in some areas over the weekend, according to the National Hurricane Center. That can cause dangerous flooding and mudslides. As of Friday morning, Nolo's maximum winds were around 85 miles per hour. It's expected to strengthen into a major storm. Forecasters say it will also move very slowly, increasing the risk of floods from sustained heavy rain. Schools are closed on Maui and the Big Island. Some are being used as shelters for people seeking safety. Bill Chappell, NPR News.
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5: This is 90.9 WBUR. I'm Lisa Mullins in Boston. A class action lawsuit argues systemic failures by the state are unlawfully blocking eligible residents from accessing food benefits such as SNAP. The suit filed this week in Suffolk Superior Court says residents cannot address issues with their benefits because they can't reach anybody through the state's dedicated phone line. Public health officials are reporting three more human cases of West Nile virus. That brings the total cases of the mosquito-borne illness to 11 this year. Most of the cases were located around Greater Boston. There's a high wind warning and a storm warning along the entire Massachusetts coast. That's because of the nor'easter moving in. Local officials are urging people to stay inside this weekend if you can. WBUR meteorologist Danielle Noyes of 1 Degree Outside has the forecast.
13: The wind continues to ramp up this evening. The strongest gust tomorrow through early Sunday, 50 miles per hour at the coast, 60 on Cape Cod, and around 40 miles per hour inland. So expect some outages and damage. Rain will fall off and on through Monday with totals 2 to 4 inches for many cities and towns. And it's an angry ocean, 10 to 20 foot waves battering our coastline with beach erosion and multiple rounds of minor coastal flooding.
5: Over at Fenway Park today, the Red Sox beat the Chicago Cubs 4-3 this afternoon, the first game of a doubleheader. The second one starts in about 25 minutes. Brian Bale will start for Boston. David Peterson pitches for Chicago. This is WBUR. It's 5:05.
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5: And the story we're coming up to in just a couple of minutes, the U.S. has tapped into its strategic oil reserve to help drive down rising gasoline prices in the wake of the war with Iran. Question is, can oil from Venezuela help back it up? That story and much more are just ahead. I'm Lisa Mullins with Martha Biebinger, reminding you right now that none of what you hear on WBUR would come to you if we didn't have 10% of our precious listeners giving to WBUR and giving in many cases on a regular monthly basis. If you've never given, please do it now. Turn the 90% into 85%, 80%, 75% who don't give, because we cannot do this. I mean, really, what we want is for everyone to give. We cannot do this without you. So if you can spare $5 a month, $10 a month, for some people it can be $100 a month, then we would so appreciate that. There are some people who are in a position to give us a gift of $10,000 or $15,000 or more. That happens. We know it's not the norm, but we sure do appreciate whatever you can give. 1-800-909-9287, WBUR.org.
0: Your money goes right into delivering you the news. 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
5: It's an important time for all of us to work together to keep our voice strong and build a secure future for the service, for us and especially for you. 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
15: Misinformation and disinformation are rampant, and AI is an existential threat. And I'm talking specifically here about journalism. AIs are vacuuming up our labor-intensive reporting, and their summaries land without attribution or context and are often just plain wrong. We can't let the bots replace our boots-on-the-ground reporting at a time when people are desperate for coverage that's both trustworthy and illuminating.
0: So you are the way we're going to keep the boots on the ground. You are the way that we are going to keep ourselves strong enough to be out there gathering the news and information in every way that we can. 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And one of the ways that we need you to do that right now is with your dollars. 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
5: You know, and that reminds me that we have so much that we have done with your funding in the past. 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

0: This is All Things Considered from NPR News. I'm Juana Summers.
1: And I'm Scott Detrow. The war in Iran has disrupted the global oil supply and driven up the cost of oil. Gasoline has been over $4 a gallon for months, and diesel is above $6.50 a gallon and keeps hitting new record highs. In the U.S., we do have something called the Strategic Petroleum Reserve. It's a huge stockpile of crude oil. That stockpile is a lot smaller, though, than it was when the war with Iran began. NPR Energy reporters Julia Simon and Willa Rubin are here to talk more about what this means. Hey there.
2: Hello. Willa, thanks for having us.
1: Remind us what the reserve is, what role it serves.
3: Yeah, so this is the U.S.'s special supply, special reserve of crude oil. This is the stuff that eventually gets refined into gasoline, diesel, jet fuel. Now, this reserve was born out of the great oil supply shock of the 1970s, when we did not have enough oil to get through it. And since then, the U.S. government put all this crude oil in these giant underground salt caverns in Louisiana and Texas. The idea being the U.S. could then send that oil to refineries and pump up the amount of gasoline circulating around.
2: And the key thing to remember here, Scott, there is not much the government can do about oil prices. These prices have to do with global demand, global markets. But in the U.S., the Strategic Reserve can be this special lever that the government can pull in case of emergency, say, the war in Iran.
1: Right. But the lever's been pulled a lot lately, right? How has that affected the reserve, Julia?
2: Yeah, this war has spurred the U.S. government to really draw down these reserves. We've been talking a lot on the news lately about the effective closure of the Strait of Hormuz. There's also recently been another problem in the Red Sea with the Bab el-Mandeb Strait being largely closed off. All of this, Scott, it's severely restricted supplies of oil, diesel, gasoline.
3: That's right, Julia. And that is why the U.S. government has been tapping into this emergency reserve. It's, you know, to try to ease the pressure at the pump for U.S. consumers. The reserve now, it's at its lowest levels since the early 1980s. So, you know, just to put that in context, in February, there were about 415 million barrels. Now we're talking less than 285 million barrels.
1: Wow. I did not realize it had dropped that much. Leads to the question, how does the U.S. plan to refill it?
3: Yeah, I mean, the conventional answer would be to buy more oil from other countries. Of course, that is a lot easier to do when there is enough oil to go around, when prices are low, when, you know, there isn't an international oil crisis. Of course, not really the case right now.
2: Right, which brings us to the announcement late last month from the Trump administration involving Venezuela. The administration said it's partnering with an oil company there, and it says that it'll get a share of the output of 17 oil fields. When the White House announced this deal, they said they would get the oil at a low cost to help refill the reserve. But, Scott, there is a but.
1: I have a feeling you might be saying next that it's going to be not that easy.
2: Right. It certainly won't be. Oil, it's not all the same. It's not all the same weight. It's not all the same density. Much of the oil in Venezuela, it's heavy and dense. It has a lot of sulfur. Much of the oil in the U.S. Strategic Petroleum Reserve, it's lighter. It has lower levels of sulfur. Earlier this month, U.S. Secretary of Energy, Chris Wright, he went on CNBC, and he suggested that rather than putting Venezuelan oil like straight into the reserve, that the U.S. would do a kind of trade where ultimately we would swap to get the kind of oil that we need for the reserve.
3: But there's also another challenge, which is that it's unclear whether the U.S. can access much of the Venezuelan oil in the deal anytime soon. Venezuela's oil industry has been in disrepair for decades. You know, you can't just stick a straw in the ground like a juice box. You know, many of the oil fields that the U.S. just got a stake in, they're just not ready to go. Here's Francisco Minaldi. He is a professor at Rice University.
4: Some of these fields are not attractive at all. Some can be developed, but it will take years because they are so far from the infrastructure. I wouldn't say never, but say 10 to 20 years, those are unlikely.
3: So it's just, you know, going to take time.
1: Anything else the U.S. can do in the meantime?
3: I mean, the elephant in the room is like, maybe we don't need to use so much oil.
2: You know, Scott, China, they have a strategic petroleum reserve too, but they haven't had to draw it down as much as the U.S. because they have so many electric cars, electric trucks, electric scooters. Now Chinese oil demand is falling. Ultimately, energy experts tell us that the solution isn't just adding to the oil supply. It can be reducing demand.
1: That is NPR's Julia Simon and Willa Rubin. Thanks to both of you.
3: Thank you so much.
0: Chronic diseases like diabetes and heart disease caused 45% of all deaths across Africa. That is according to new research out this week. 3 decades ago, chronic disease accounted for only a quarter of deaths on the continent. As NPR's Fatma Tanis reports, it's a growing challenge for public health officials.
5: Rwanda's government has been working hard for the past 3 decades to grow the economy and encourage people to move from rural areas to cities.
6: Cities are growing, but they're coming up with health problems.
5: That's Dr. Sabine Nsanzimana, Rwanda's health minister. Government data shows doubling rates of obesity and increasing cases of cancer.
6: Lifestyle is changing. People are sitting long hours. And we're now catching up to say, eat healthy, move more, don't drink too much alcohol, don't go into ultra-processed food. Sugar drinks are not good.
5: 10 years ago, Rwanda's health officials were more focused on tackling infectious diseases like malaria and HIV. They still pose risks. Ali Mukdad is a professor of epidemiology at the University of Washington and one of the authors of the report that studied the burden of non-communicable disease, which cannot be spread from one person to another.
7: That's a warning sign for us that we are shifting from infectious disease burden to non-communicable disease burden at a time where we still haven't finished dealing with infectious disease in Africa.
5: Mukdad and other researchers combed through data from 54 African countries.
7: What's really surprising is still high blood pressure is very high. About 26% of the burden, the death is associated or caused by high blood pressure.
5: Blood pressure can lead to heart disease. Diet and air pollution are also top risk factors for chronic illness. Medication is available, Mukdad says, but there are other issues in the way.
7: There is a problem with screening and early diagnosis of blood pressure.
5: Gene Bookman is with Harvard Medical School and was not part of the study. He says he's interested in more detailed analysis about health risks among people under the age of 30, which make up about 70% of Africa's population.
8: This is a population that doesn't smoke as much as other regions. It's exposed to more infectious risks that can cause some of these conditions. And so the story is going to be very different.
5: He hopes future reports will take that into account, too. Fatma Tanis, NPR News.
9: This is 90.9 WBUR in Boston, 63 degrees in the Boston area. We've got some wild weather heading our way this weekend, and it should start tonight. 1 degree outside, meteorologist Danielle Noyes has been following the track of the storm all week. Hi, Danielle.
10: Hey, Lisa.
9: What are you seeing now?
10: Well, it's raining all over Cape Cod right now, and the wind's been gusting to 45 miles per hour on Nantucket so far, with some gusts 30 to 40 on the Cape. So this thing is just starting to kind of move in and ramp up, and it will be a bit of a process before we get some showers in and around the city. I'd say next probably few hours we get a little bit of light rain, but the worst is going to be the wind, the waves, the battering of the coastline along with it too.
9: And when is that going to be the case? Is that mostly tonight or tomorrow?
10: Mostly tomorrow. I think the height of the wind is going to be through our Saturday. Gusts 40 to 50 miles per hour will be pretty common at the coastline. Inland, you know, lesser effects in terms of wind. But I wouldn't be surprised if we have an isolated gust that goes over 50, you know, somewhere like the immediate coast of the south shore of the Cape. But there's something important I want to mention, Lisa, and that's this time of the year. You know, it's not like the leaves have dropped yet. So we've got fully leafed trees. We're getting 2 to 4 inches of rain out of this thing. So the ground is going to be really soft. So even if we get gusts that are, you know, 30, 35 miles per hour, that will be strong enough to bring down some limbs and cause some outages just because of the nature of this storm. It's an early season nor'easter here.
9: Okay, early season nor'easter, a nor'easter without snow, it's nice to say, because that would be really difficult. But with the leaves, is that going to tamp down some of the high winds, or are we just looking at a bad combination here?
10: I just think it's a bad combo. With the rain and the saturated ground and the strong wind, the leaves almost act like sails a little bit, right? So they almost exacerbate the wind issues. It's not like there's no leaves and the wind can just, you know, kind of whistle through the branches. The leaves add some of that weight. We haven't had a heavy rainstorm like this in a while, so the ground's going to get wet, increasingly wet through the weekend. And it's off and on rain pretty much all day tomorrow, Sunday into Monday. So this is a long duration event, and that's why our coastline's going to get hit hard. This is multiple high tide cycles, and it's nothing we've not been through before as New Englanders, right? It's not going to be, you know, the worst storm we've had in the last 10 years or anything like that, but there will be significant beach erosion in eastern Massachusetts, particularly the Outer Cape and Nantucket and the islands, for multiple tide cycles because the waves are just so big.
11: Right, and there's a full moon tomorrow night, I think, right?
10: There is full harvest moon.
11: And when are we going to be out of this?
10: Not until probably Monday night, even some showers early Tuesday. It's going to last a while.
11: Have a wonderful weekend, Danielle. 1 degree outside meteorologist Danielle Noyes. Thank you so much.
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11: This is WBUR. I'm Lisa Mullins. Check on the headlines for this Friday afternoon. The Supreme Court today said states can indeed use a federal tool to check voter eligibility before November's midterm election. A federal judge previously blocked its use, saying it can lead to voters being wrongly purged. A new report finds the college where conservative commentator Charlie Kirk was killed last year did not do a proper security assessment. The report says after Kirk insisted on speaking outdoors, the school did not reconsider its security plan. And the higher-speed private rail company Brightline filed for bankruptcy but says it's lining up funding to stay in operation. The company operates train service between Miami and Orlando. It says ridership has not met expectations. We have business news next.
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11: A big surge for the Dow today. It rose more than 0.9%. The S&P grew by 0.5%. Same for the NASDAQ, up about 0.5%. Delta Airlines is adding nonstop flights from Logan Airport to Venice, Italy. Delta said today the seasonal flights will begin in May and run 4 days a week. The airline also announced today it'll add more nonstop flights to its service to Los Angeles, Aruba, and Montego Bay.
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11: The Red Sox beat the Chicago Cubs 4-3 this afternoon at Fenway Park in Game 1 of their doubleheader. Connor Wong's RBI double in the seventh was the difference maker. Sox and Cubs will start Game 2 of their doubleheader shortly in just about 10 minutes. First pitch is at 5:35. Brian Baio starts for Boston. David Peterson pitches for Chicago.
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11: You know, we appreciate any kind of pledge that you can make as long as it's comfortable for you. We're not out to break the bank. We want you to tell us what WBUR is worth to you and reconcile it with your budget, and we will be happy with that. If it's $10 a month, if it's $5 a month, if it's $100 a month, there are some people who are in a position to give a $10,000 gift or more than that, $20,000. And we are so grateful to anybody who can make a pledge of support, because we are facing such opposition, not only WBUR, having lost our federal funding last year, but also journalism in general facing tremendous headwinds, not only through for the business itself, but also through the difficulty that we faced even this week in Washington, D.C. You probably have followed that, with the president last week barring CNN and MS Now and ProPublica, I believe, from the White House.
2: Politico.
11: And Politico, mm-hmm. That is, from the White House. And they are back in right now, only after a court battle. And we hope that you realize how thin a thread sometimes a free press is operating on. And that is bad for all of us. So you can do your part to fight against it by strengthening a station like this one, an independent, nonprofit news station. 1-800-909-9287, WBUR.org. I'm Lisa Mullins, and that other voice you heard from is Martha Biebingers.
2: It is really so amazing, isn't it, Lisa, how this works, that it's each of you who goes to the phone right now or who goes over to WBUR.org and makes a contribution. That's how it works. That's how we pay for this, you know, more than half of this whole operation. You really are so vital. And this is such a vital, critical time for us. We hope that you will do whatever you can. As Lisa said, we don't tell you what to do. We don't send you a bill. We don't keep track of how many stories you share or how long you spend either online or listening. We just say, hey, join us. Be a part of this effort to be sure that we all understand what's going on. And we understand that based on facts, getting as close to the truth as we can. That's our mission. 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
11: And if you've never given before, if you're among the 90% of our audience who has never given to WBUR, we want you to hear from Kathleen, one of our listeners who lives in Milford, and told us why she started supporting us in the first place.
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2: Kathleen, keeping up with current events here on WBUR. That is just fabulous. Thank you, Kathleen, for sharing what you hear here with your students and maybe growing the community into the next generation of those folks. We certainly know many people who were indoctrinated perhaps by many years in the backseat of the car while the parents listened. But that is one of the ways that we pass down what we value. 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
11: And one of the great things, Martha, is that many of those people never outgrow it. I mean,
2: yes.
11: Go on. And I just met someone last week who came in for a tour who said that she was one of those kids in the back seat, and her parents always had on WBUR, and now she's doing it as well, and she's always listening. And that is so incredibly gratifying. We know that you have many options, and we know that you appreciate WBUR. Become one of the people who gives. If you have not given yet, please make this the first time. I can guarantee you will feel good about it. And we need you to become a contributing listener as well as a listener or a reader of WBUR.org. 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And if you gave last year, if you can re-give this year, please do. 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Once again, the phone number, 1-800-909-9287. If you'd rather do it online, go to WBUR.org. And thank you again so much.

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2: This is 90.9 WBUR in Boston. This evening's game over at Fenway Park is going to be the last regular season game, home game for the Red Sox. Major League Baseball just announced that tomorrow night's game against the Cubs will be moved to St. Petersburg, Florida instead, under the dome at Tropicana Field. That game's going to be played Sunday afternoon. Right now, over at Fenway, the Red Sox and Cubs are playing game two of their doubleheader today. No score in the first inning. The Sox won game one today, 4-3. 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
2: Now is the time. I love hearing those voices of young people who love the news and know the importance of news. And it didn't sound like they were just like mimicking their parents either. I mean, it sounded like they believe it. And we're so glad for that, because we are already several generations into our listeners' contributions, frankly, most of them. And I hope that you will continue that with your contribution now. And teaching your kids how important a free press is. And in this case, a free press that also is a nonprofit organization that relies on you for the vast majority of our budget now. It is not federal funding, and it's not some corporate titan. We have some local underwriters to whom we're so appreciative, but the vast majority comes from you, our individual listeners. So please, if you have yet to make the call, do it. 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
10: 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I'm Juana Summers.
11: And I'm Scott Detrow. We head to Michigan now, where a close race for a U.S. Senate seat continues amid a trade war between the U.S. and Canada. Michigan Public Radio's Russ McNamara reports on how both candidates are reaching out to auto workers.
12: Republican Mike Rogers spent 14 years in Congress and is now running for U.S. Senate. He touted his auto industry credentials earlier this week.
13: I started out in a car factory building Chrysler LeBaron convertibles. It's a really good car. I love that car.
12: Rogers worked in a non-union shop in the early 1980s, making modifications to already assembled cars. His opponent, Abdul El-Sayed, while holding public health degrees, also has blue-collar backing, specifically the United Auto Workers Union. In an interview with Michigan Public Radio, UAW President Sean Fain explained why El-Sayed is their choice.
14: We got to elect people that give a damn about workers, not billionaires and corporate class people. I mean, and unfortunately, our political system has been hijacked by the richest people in the world.
12: Looming in the background of

0: with images of an American flag and the Canadian maple leaf. The message? Solidarity. We stand with our neighbor.
1: I liked what we had, the trade across the border with men working in our country from Canada back and forth. It was good. Now it's the stinks.
0: That's not to say the relationship between the UAW and the workers of Unifor, the Canadian Auto Workers Union, hasn't hit some potholes. John Dagnolo is the president of Unifor Local 200 across the border in Windsor. Southern Ontario is home to factories of several major automakers. He says American auto workers sometimes have the wrong idea.
2: They think that we're taking from them when we're not.
0: Dagnolo just wrapped up a grueling 2 weeks in contract negotiations with automaker Stellantis. That's formerly Chrysler. They're not going well, and Dagnolo says tariffs are making them more difficult, and the American political climate isn't helping. Windsorites get all the Michigan political ads from Detroit area TV stations.
2: You have to turn off the TV because you don't want to hear it because it becomes your life. Now you got mental issues because you're worried. So yeah, it's horrible right now.
0: Back in Michigan, Elsaya doesn't like that President Trump picked a fight with Canada.
3: There's a way that tariffs could be used to actually protect jobs. This ain't it. Like all things Donald Trump, it is chaotic, ham-fisted, self-serving.
0: Elsaya points out that his Republican opponent was an advocate for free trade until this latest round of tariffs. For his part, Rogers told C-SPAN this week he plans to collaborate with President Trump in a way Elsaya will not.
4: I will go back to work with the president on tariffs that are working and work with the president on tariffs that are not working. My opponent, all he wants to do is fight with Trump.
0: A conservative free market organization, the National Taxpayers Union Foundation, says President Trump's tariffs are costing Michiganders an extra $5,600 per year. That's the third highest in the nation behind California and Texas. Steve Gregorian heads the influential Detroit Economic Club. He thinks that could play a role in this election.
5: We're business people, but we go to the grocery store. We go to fill up our gas tank. So it's definitely top of mind. I think it will definitely be top of mind as people go to the polls.
0: And it's now less than 6 weeks to Election Day. For NPR News, I'm Russ McNamara in Detroit.
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8: If you have already given in this fundraiser, thank you over and over again. If you haven't, please do it now as we're just getting underway for the weekend, and it's going to be a rather wild weekend with the weather forecast. I can tell you a little bit about what's happening. There's rain already on the Cape. It's been there all day, overnight tonight. The Boston area gets more rain, and tomorrow through Sunday, maybe even into Monday, we're told by our meteorologist, Daniel Noyes, 1 degree outside meteorologist, that we should get up to 2 to 4 inches of rain with dangerously high winds. So batten down the hatches and listen to WBUR. And you know that we're going to be here for you because as long as the electricity is going on, as long as your devices are all charged up, then we will be here with the news, with the latest forecast. That kind of reliability, what does it mean to you? You know that you can turn to this station, not only for news, weather, sports, but the latest context on what's going on in Washington, what's happened at the United Nations. That kind of reliability, it is something I hope you think is willing, you're willing to pay for and is worth something to you, because that's how we bring it to you. 1-800-909-9287, WBUR.org. I'm Lisa Mullins with Martha Biebinger.
9: So many of you stepped up about this time last year when we had to raise an additional $1.6 million to make up for the federal funding that went away. Well, it didn't come back, and we are still here, stronger than ever, but we still have to make up that gap. So if you can add a dollar to what you are already giving, if you haven't given for a year or more and are ready to renew at whatever level you think is great, I also want to talk to those of you who haven't given before and ask you to just give it a try. 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

0: Live from NPR News in Washington, I'm Ryland Barton. The Supreme Court has for now revived a federal data system the Trump administration revamped into a tool to check the citizenship of millions of registered voters. As NPR's Jude Joffe Block reports, the tool had been used by some states before it was blocked by a federal judge for violating privacy protections.
1: The federal tool is called SAVE, and the Trump administration made major changes to it last year, including linking it to Social Security data for the first time. But the tool has mistakenly flagged some U.S. citizens as potential non-citizens, leading them to be taken off state voter rolls as a result. A federal judge in June said the modified version of SAVE trampled on the privacy rights of Americans and threatened the right to vote. But the Supreme Court lifted that block and opened the door for the new SAVE tool to be used in the lead-up to the election for individualized determinations of citizenship. Federal law bars systematic purges of voter rolls this close to an election. Jude Joffe Block, NPR News.
0: Record high diesel prices are putting a squeeze on loggers in the Pacific Northwest. NPR's Kirk Sigler reports this comes as President Trump has been using executive orders to try and cut regulations that revive the struggling industry.
2: Diesel here in the timberlands of western Oregon is approaching $7 a gallon.
3: Yeah, loggers might have to drive 100 miles every morning to the job. You know, they're meeting the crummy at 3 a.m.
2: Sean Smith owns Starfire Lumber, where logging trucks pull up daily after cutting trees on nearby private and federal lands.
3: The dozers and shovels and yarders and stuff they run consume ungodly amounts of fuel. I mean, you'll see 12 or 1,500 gallon tanker trailers at the logging site.
2: Smith says the industry is grappling with record diesel prices due to the closure of the Strait of Hormuz, which is making inflation even worse, just as lumber prices were starting to recover. Kirk Sigler, NPR News, Eugene, Oregon.
0: It's that time again for students and families hoping to get federal help paying for college. It's time to fill out the form known as the FAFSA. NPR's Corey Turner reports.
4: It stands for the Free Application for Federal Student Aid, and it's the gateway, not just to federal loans and grants, but also to a lot of state and even school-based financial aid. It is supposed to open on October 1st, but for the second year in a row, the Trump administration has posted the form ahead of schedule. In 2020, Congress moved to simplify the FAFSA, and in 2023, the Biden administration failed to release the new and approved form on time, falling months behind schedule and sending families and schools into a panic. The Trump administration has made a few changes to this year's form, including making it shareable between family members by text and getting rid of confusing jargon. Corey Turner, NPR News.
0: U.S. stocks rose today after a cool down in oil prices. 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
5: Good evening. I'm Lisa Mullins, and this is 90.9 WBUR. Officials at Brigham and Women's Hospital say they're committed to bargaining with unionized nurses for a new contract. Nearly 3,000 nurses voted yesterday to support an open-ended strike. They would have to provide 10 days' notice before they walk off the job. A judge today ordered the mayor of Brockton to stay away from any children besides his own. Mayor Moises Rodriguez is charged with assault and battery for inappropriately touching a 17-year-old high school student. He says he doesn't remember the incident. A nor'easter is moving in and will batter us all weekend long. The Steamship Authority says all ferry service to Nantucket and the Vineyard is canceled for the rest of today and for all of tomorrow. The website FlightAware says 115 flights in and out of Logan Airport are already canceled tomorrow, nearly all of them on Cape Air. Meteorologist Daniel Noyes from 1 Degree Outside has the latest forecast.
6: This slow-moving nor'easter will be all everyone's talking about the next few days. Showers arrive this evening, continue off and on through tomorrow morning, then steadier rain moves in and lasts through Monday. Rain totals 2 to 4 inches for many. The wind will gust around 50 miles per hour at the coast, higher gusts on the Cape, around 40 miles per hour inland for most of tomorrow and into early Sunday. So the combination of that, the wet ground, leaves on the trees will result in scattered outages and damage, 10 to 20-foot wave action, too, with coastal flooding and significant beach erosion.
5: The storm also forced Major League Baseball to move the Red Sox regular season finale tomorrow night from Fenway Park down to St. Petersburg, Florida. The game is going to be played on Sunday. By the way, the Red Sox beat the Cubs today 4-3 this afternoon. No score right now in the second game, which is underway at Fenway. 62 degrees in Boston at 6:06.
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8: 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I cover the intersection of technology and politics, so things like how powerful people and companies shape how we interact with each other, the ways we get information. I report a lot about AI and how it's affecting our well-being and our relationships and also our elections and our democracy. So in my work, I try to help people make sense of these really big changes that are happening in their lives because of technology. So looking at who is making decisions, what are their motivations and incentives, how they can be held accountable. I hope listeners come away feeling like they have a better understanding of these forces at play and that they feel better equipped to make their own choices and decisions about the role technology plays in their lives. We're able to do this kind of work because of your financial support. 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
5: Thank you to everybody who's given so far in this fall fund drive, an enormously important fundraiser. 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Hi, Martha Biebinger.
9: Yes, Lisa, you said it. 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
5: It's small. 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
9: You barely feel that you're lifting it. 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
5: And if your battery dies for your handheld device or your laptop or whatever it happens to be, you can basically hook it up in here and get it charged through the Eton radio.
9: Lisa's looking at me like I'm going to find you the plug right this minute. 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
5: It's under that little
9: little
5: pocket.
9: Okay.
5: But also, Martha, do you have the winder there? The
9: winder thing?
5: Yep. Okay, so
9: you want me to try to make some noise? Yeah,
5: that's it.
9: If I go really fast, can you hear it?
5: It's a great exercise. But you can, this way, basically, even if your portable charger dies, this becomes your portable charger because you can wind it up yourself. It's great. And many people, I think, might have ordered them in previous fund drives or gotten them as a gift in previous fund drives. And so pull it out because you might need it, in fact, this weekend.
9: Good for your emergency kit.
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9: We really don't tell you what it takes. You know, we don't send you any bill. We don't say, you know, you can't listen or you can't read until you have become a member. In fact, we encourage you to share the information that you hear or read via WBUR with other people, because that's what we see ourselves as, a community resource. But we do see ourselves as part of a community that supports that resource. And we just come to you when it's time to pay the bills. Now is one of those times. 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
10: 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I'm Juana Summers.
11: And I'm Scott Detrow. Republicans running for Congress are grappling with how closely to align themselves with President Trump. The primaries are over. Historically, that means candidates shift toward appealing to a broader spectrum of voters. But this year is different. NPR political reporter Elena Moore and White House correspondent Deepa Shivaram have been covering the candidates and the president, and they join us now. Hey to both of you.
12: Hey, Scott.
13: Hello.
11: Elena, I'm going to start with you. Not uncommon for House and Senate candidates to moderate their messages a little bit after a primary, even in our polarized times.
12: Mm-hmm.
11: What's different this time?
12: Yeah, the president's party is historically at a disadvantage in the midterms, and that may be the case this year. The latest NPR PBS News Marist poll has Democrats up by a 12-point margin over Republicans. But, Scott, I think what's been interesting about this moment is we've seen a growing group of GOP candidates show their cards a bit, you know, and shift their messaging on some of the key issues dogging this presidency, like the war in Iran, the economy, and they're being a little more direct about it, even if it, you know, at times breaks with Trump. And, you know, like you said, it's not totally abnormal to see candidates distance in order to appeal to independents in a general election. But Trump is also not your typical party leader, right? He's long had this, like, very clear expectation of loyalty within the GOP. So right now, it kind of feels like we're seeing Republicans test that.
11: And Deepa, at the same time, you know, some previous presidents in the situation have kind of said, do what you need to do to win. Trump is out there saying, pretend I'm on the ballot. Act like I'm on the ballot, making it about himself.
13: Yeah, you know, it's kind of weird, though, because the president is doing this dance where sometimes, you know, he's at these rallies telling voters, like you said, to turn out as if he is on the ballot, telling them, you know, pretend I'm on it. And he's hoping that it'll increase turnout and enthusiasm for his party. But then at the same time, Scott, especially when he talks about decisions over the Iran war, he'll say, well, I'm not on the ballot. And so the election isn't factoring into decisions, you know, that he's making about the war, which I will say is the main thing voters are unhappy about because of how the conflict has driven up costs. So you see Trump doing this dance, this thing where he's trying to have it both ways. And meanwhile, that doesn't really leave a lot of clear messaging for Republican candidates who have been trying to navigate this for months now.
11: Elena, tell me how this is playing out in some of the key races.
12: I mean, take a look at, you know, some of these Republicans running in the most competitive toss-up elections, you know, races in the country where the outcomes will determine control of Congress. Messaging around the war in Iran is probably the clearest example of this. In recent days, we've seen several GOP Senate candidates running in these really close states come out against the war and explicitly blame the conflict for increasing costs on Americans. And, you know, even if they don't mention him directly, that's a break from Trump, who's repeatedly defended going to war and downplayed its burden on prices. Here's Michigan Senate candidate Mike Rogers.
14: Michigan families are struggling with the price of everyday life. Groceries cost too much. We have to bring prices down. The war with Iran needs to end, and end quickly.
11: Deepa, President Trump does not really like it when members of his own party split with him. So I'm curious, has he responded to these individual moments?
13: No, not really. It seems like he hasn't been tapped in or paying much attention to much of this. And you're right, he's usually quick to criticize members of his party who go against him, post on social media about that, but we really haven't seen much of that. You know, for Trump, though, there has been a lot going on as of late. He spoke at the UN earlier this week, hosted Chinese leader Xi Jinping at the White House. And then, of course, you know, he's been beefing with the White House press corps and limiting press access, which became a legal battle that's also drawn criticism from some Republicans. So a little bit of a lot going on, you could say, in Washington.
11: And there are these ads being put out by the administration too, right?
13: Yeah, there are these ads that have been coming out, one this week where Trump encouraged Americans to vote against communism. It's paid for by public funds, but he gets into political content, and that raises a whole host of questions and issues, Scott. But this ad also entirely focuses on Trump and his agenda. Those ads have also been drawing criticism from lawmakers. And, you know, when you look at this, I think for a long time, Trump has been able to chart his own path in the Republican Party because Republicans have been willing and many times eager to get on board, even if it's not a typical Republican stance or response. And a lot of that is just falling apart.
11: I mean, one direct way to improve the political climate would be to respond directly to voters' concerns. Is there any sign Trump is doing that?
13: I would say not really. And I think a good example where there, you know, this is kind of illustrated where he hasn't done this is the public backlash over AI and data centers. Republican strategists I've spoken with have been hoping that the president would change his rhetoric in the last several months to be less on the side of tech companies and more critical of how rapidly data centers have been expanding. But instead, the president has fully leaned into his stance and has been even more complimentary of data centers, despite how overwhelmingly unpopular they are.
11: Elena, how widespread are these fractures? I mean, is the Republican Party at a turning point, or is it something more complicated or nuanced?
12: I think what's interesting here is that it's not just happening with candidates. It's happening with sitting lawmakers, too, who are not even on the ballot this year. You know, look at Utah Republican Senator John Curtis. Earlier this week, he sent a letter to the Senate Judiciary Committee urging it to investigate the president's son, Donald Trump Jr., after ProPublica reported that a Russian oligarch paid for a lavish party celebrating his wedding. I talked to Republican strategist and Trump critic Sarah Longwell about that. She argues it's another sign that Trump's influence over the party could be waning.
15: They saw career after career ended by pushing back on Trump. I think that people are starting to feel like Trump doesn't have that power anymore.
12: But, you know, Scott, make no mistake, these examples are notable, but it's still just a handful of Republicans that we're talking about, right? And more than that, Trump may be unpopular among all voters, but he's still extremely solid with his base. Among Republicans, our poll has his approval rating at 87%. But, you know, a winning coalition in the general requires more than just your base. I mean, look at the groups that Trump made gains with in 2024. All those groups are distancing from him pretty substantially.
11: That is NPR political reporter Elena Moore and White House correspondent Deepa Shivaram. Thanks to you both.
13: Thanks.
12: Thank you.
10: Today is September 25th. Numerically, that's 925.
16: Working 925. What a way to make a living, really.
10: 9 to 5 is famously a song and movie about working, but today people from San Francisco to New York City to Portland are out celebrating the Queen of Country. That's right, Dolly Parton. And nowhere are the fans more dedicated than in her home state of Tennessee. WPLN's Mariana Bacallao is in Nashville and has been taking in the sights and sounds. Hey there.
17: Hey.
10: First of all, I'm super jealous, so tell us what it's like there today in Nashville.
17: Well, as Nashville was Dolly Parton's home for a lot of her life, and Nashville is also home to the country music industry, this was a pretty big day here. The lyrics of 9 to 5 are written across a few downtown intersections. Coffee shops have stocked up on plenty of edible butterflies, an iconic Dolly symbol. And at a honky-tonk, they were serving up a drink called a cup of ambition while musicians covered all of Dolly's hits.
18: We are here celebrating Dolly. We lost a great one. What a life she lived. What a legacy she left. We're going to do a little Jolene for you.
17: That song played for a mix of local superfans and tourists downtown, decked out in all pink. And we have more official celebrations. Mayor Freddie O'Connell hosted the kickoff for Dolly Day by acknowledging everything she's contributed to the economy and culture of Nashville.
19: Dolly tried to do as much good as she could, and today is an opportunity for us to grow her impact. So happy 925.
17: O'Connell officially designated today 9 to 5 day. He also started off a kindness pledge at the visitor center downtown. That's where folks can write down one thing they plan to do in honor of Dolly. These are, of course, written on butterfly-shaped sticky notes, and people can hang them up in the visitor center.
10: What kind of pledges are people making?
17: Mostly to be kinder today than they were yesterday. Love God, Love People was a big one. I talked to Anita Travis. She grew up in Tennessee, but lives in Denver now. She says she came back when she heard that Dolly had passed so she could be here with family. She made that trip with her dog.
20: I have a 3-year-old golden doodle named Dolly. She's blonde. I adopted her from Tennessee, and I think that's just attributed to how much I love Dolly.
17: Her pledge was to model Dolly's generous spirit.
20: Dolly just really makes me proud to be a girl from Tennessee, and she taught me that I can do anything being from Tennessee, and my pledge is to give back, to be kind and give back. I just love her.
17: She says her family will have their own Dolly celebration on Sunday where they'll watch her movies and sing her songs.
10: Many of us know and love Dolly, and since her death, we've talked just so much about her contributions to causes like childhood literacy. But in Nashville, where you are, what's her legacy like?
17: In life and in death, Dolly Parton has been this state's great unifier. People across the political spectrum love Dolly. Nashville is a Democratic-led city in a red state, and our city and state lawmakers are often at odds. A few years ago, a state senator tried to rename Nashville's airport after Donald Trump and received a lot of local pushback. Now, the airport is in the process of being renamed for Dolly Parton with overwhelming bipartisan support. The one thing everyone here can agree on is their love for Dolly.
10: WPLN's Mariana Bacallao, thank you.
17: Thank you.
11: Angela Autumn grew up singing in church and playing music rooted in Appalachia. Her new album, Believer, came out of a dark time in her life.
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2: I'm Lisa Mullins, and this is 90.9 WBUR in Boston. Some of the headlines are following for you on this Friday evening. The Supreme Court this afternoon again rejected a new Republican-backed congressional map from being used in Missouri this year. It's the third time the court struck it down. Today's ruling said switching the state's districts now could cause electoral chaos. Lieutenant Governor of New Jersey resigned today. Democrat Dale Caldwell was accused of sexually harassing a female staff member, as well as ethics violations. He denied any misconduct. And people on Hawaii's Big Island are bracing for Hurricane Nolo. The storm will remain to the south of the island, but could bring tropical storm force winds and more than a foot of rain this weekend. We'll have our own forecast coming up along with business.
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2: 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Same thing for the NASDAQ, up 0.5%. 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
2: Some rain moves in tonight. There's a high wind warning in effect. Temperatures in the mid-50s overnight. For tomorrow, heavy rain, dangerously high winds, about 60 degrees. Look out for flooding and lots of spray on the roads. Also the chance of power outages. Sunday, more rain. The winds could back off Sunday night, but rain could last through Monday, maybe into early Tuesday. There's a high surf advisory in effect, too. Breaking waves could reach 10 to 20 feet. This is 90.9 WBUR. It's 6:25.
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2: And thank you so much for realizing the value in public radio. 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We don't have commercial interests. We don't have commercial editorial pressures. We are independent and happily so. You listen to us, I'm betting, because of that, because we are independent, and because you know that we're independent in terms of our editorial thought, in terms of what our mission is, which is to provide the truth and context to you. So give us whatever you can in terms of a donation. 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Just do it once in whatever amount is good for you. If you can make it, say, $5 a month on a monthly basis, great. A one-time gift is wonderful as well. 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
9: In Denver, I'm Amy Scott, in for Kai Rizdahl. It's Friday, September 25th. Good to have you with us. Chinese President Xi Jinping wrapped up his three-day visit to Washington today, his first state visit in 11 years. But aside from plenty of pageantry and the exchange of animals, what was actually accomplished between the world's largest economic powers? We're going to get to it in our weekly wrap with Anna Swanson at the New York Times and Greg Ipp at the Wall Street Journal. Hi, you two.
10: Hey. Hello.
9: Anna, you're our resident trade reporter. So was there any actual progress on that front in this state visit?
11: So there's still not a lot of specificity, and it does look pretty limited. The two sides did agree to extend their trade truce for 2 months, kind of a minimal time period. The U.S. got a couple more pandas, which, you know, personally, always very exciting. President Trump
9: yes,
11: said that the farmer... Right. President Trump said the farmers would be happy, but we don't have a lot of evidence to that effect yet. So essentially, there was a lot of pomp and circumstance, a state dinner that featured some tech titans, but not a lot of substance to the visit. And I think really the takeaway is, you know, it's hard to do a business and trade summit with a country when you're skeptical of doing business and trade with them. And that's really where the U.S. is with China now. A lot of advisors don't, you know, particularly want to lower tariffs or welcome auto investment into the United States from China. So, you know, the question is just, you know, what are they negotiating over? And it's really become just this kind of, you know, minimal truce that just keeps basic relations going.
9: Yeah. And Greg, can you remind us what this truce covers and what's at stake? It's mostly about rare earth minerals, right?
12: Yeah, well, if you cast your mind back a little over a year when the trade war began, the United States put very high tariffs up to 100% or more on China. China responded by restricting exports of certain critical things like rare earths. The truce that was arrived at in Busan, South Korea, basically said, we'll pull back some of our tariffs. They'll start releasing those exports again. And that's where we stand. That has now been extended for another couple of months. So I guess you could say that assuming that that then gets extended again, we're in kind of like an uneasy equilibrium, right? And it's not getting worse, but it's not getting better. And honestly, you know, given that I think the United States is on a long-term path to decouple its economy from that of China, that's about all you can expect. It's not getting worse at a faster rate, but there's no great desire on the side of the United States or I think of China to really get much closer.
9: Well, another issue that was at least supposed to be on the agenda was AI. And Anna, as you said, there were some big U.S. tech titans who attended a state dinner at the White House last night. But as you reported, there weren't any Chinese tech executives there. What, if anything, do you make of that?
11: Yeah, I thought that was really remarkable to have a state visit with a lot of prominent American business people. You know, tech people certainly were seated at the head table, but also, you know, other companies like Pfizer or GE Aerospace, but no Chinese companies at all. And, you know, in the past, when the U.S. has welcomed leaders from other countries, they do, you know, typically bring their business people with them. President Trump, when he went to China in May, brought a contingent of American business people. You know, I think that it shows that just how hard the relationship is at this point. The countries used to refer to business as kind of the ballast of the relationship, and that's just very thin at this point. And honestly, a lot of major Chinese companies, even in the internet space, in the auto space, are on sanctions lists, you know, lists of companies that cooperate with the military. So I think people felt that the optics of that would just be too much, but it certainly was, you know, kind of an interesting contrast with all the, you know, the supposed warmth and pomp and circumstance of that event.
9: Moving on to another big story this week, the bond market has gotten a lot of attention with yields on pretty much all U.S. treasuries reaching around 5% or higher. Greg, can you just recap what's going on and what this means for, you know, the rest of us?
12: Sure. Well, there's a few reasons why investors think that the U.S. should be paying higher interest rates on its debt. One that's been there for a while is that we have very large debts and very large deficits, and they're not getting any better, notwithstanding the president's many promises to balance the budget. And so with all that debt out there, and that's a global thing, by the way, investors are just very nervous and they want higher rates. We see this in Japan and France as well. So it's a global phenomenon. The other key thing, of course, is inflation. And this week we saw the price of oil go up. That spells more inflation. When you have that in people's minds, they worry that the Federal Reserve is going to respond by raising short-term interest rates, yet another reason why they would want higher rates on long-term bonds. Now, all that said, those rates have gone up a lot in a very short period of time, and we now have yields that are as high, if not higher, than they were 20 years ago. And inflation isn't that much higher than it used to be, so it's hard to see why they should keep going up at this rate.
9: Anna, a lot of people are asking, is this the new normal, or maybe the era of cheap money we saw for so many years was not normal? What do you think?
11: Yeah. So, yeah, I think Greg is absolutely right. There's this confluence of factors, you know, obviously oil prices, higher inflation, the expectation for the Fed to hike rates. Now, the markets are placing nearly 70% odds on the Fed raising interest rates again in late October. You know, hopefully some of that with the war and oil prices could be passing at some point, though that has proved a very tricky situation for the administration to address and get past. But it has been really, right now it is a very painful situation to consumers because of more costly mortgages and auto loans. And yeah, we will see if that's something that can be lowered in the near future.
13: Yeah, and we're going to talk a little bit about how higher borrowing costs affect all of us coming up later in the show. But that's it for now. Anna Swanson with the New York Times. Greg Ipp is at the Wall Street Journal. Thank you both so much. Have a good weekend.
12: Oh, all right. Thanks. Have a great weekend, Anna.
13: On Wall Street today, stocks were up. We'll have the details when we do the numbers.
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6: And you know, it's kind of surprising when you think, what could my phone call do? 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And you might be saying, hey, I thought you made that up last year. Well, we thank you because you helped us make up for it last year when we lost it. But the thing is, it's never coming back. We used to get it every year. Now we won't. So on top of what we normally raise, we need to raise an additional $1.6 million. 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
15: And it's a vote for the public media model, frankly, which I think many of you know means there are no commercial breaks on a regular basis. 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You know it's reliable. You know it is a really vital part of the fabric of this Boston community. 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And thank you so much.
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21: Let's do the numbers. The Dow Jones Industrial Average rose 478 points, 0.9%, to close at 51,828. The NASDAQ climbed 129 points, almost 0.5%, to finish at 27,068. And the S&P 500 rose 39 points, 0.5%, to end at 7743. For the week, the Dow added about 0.3%. The NASDAQ gained more than 2%. The S&P 500 rose 1.2%. Iran has proposed reopening the Strait of Hormuz in 7 days if the U.S. agrees to end its blockade of Iranian ports. Crude oil prices have fallen amid the talks. Brent crude stands at $104 a barrel. U.S. West Texas Intermediate is about $92 a barrel. Bond prices rose. The yield on the 10-year T-note fell to 4.17%. 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
21: It's back to school season, which means for a lot of people, the threat of a report card looms large. But students aren't the only ones getting graded. A new scorecard out this month from a group of climate and environmental watchdogs looks at the greenhouse gas emissions associated with private equity firms. And by and large, the grades aren't so good. Amanda Mendoza is a senior researcher with the Private Equity Stakeholder Project. Thanks for joining us.
23: Thank you so much for having me. I appreciate it.
21: So what is this climate risk scorecard? What goes into this?
23: Yeah, absolutely. So it is developed by the Private Equity Climate Risks Consortium. This is the third iteration of the scorecard report. And over the years, we've been able to build on our research in order to profile the energy portfolios of 20 of the major private equity firms. And we found that they produce an estimated 1.5 gigatons of greenhouse gas emissions annually through their fossil fuel investments.
21: Wow. And who are some of the big players here? Are they household names or likely firms people don't necessarily know about?
23: It's a mixture. So definitely some names that might be familiar to some folks. Some of the big diversified firms are the Carlyle Group, BlackRock, Blackstone. And then we also include a bunch of like infrastructure and energy specialist firms that aren't quite as large, but they do have very large energy portfolios, which is why we wanted to make sure we included them in the analysis.
21: And what are you, what's the outcome that this consortium is looking for in shining a light on this, these investments? What would you like this scorecard to accomplish?
23: Yeah, our basic purpose and our main audience here is for the investors in those private equity funds. So those are institutional investors like public pension funds and university endowments. And we want to make sure that we can give them the information, like the comprehensive information, to allow them to make appropriate investments. You know, this is U.S. pensioners' futures that are being invested in these private equity funds. We also want to make sure that the public has this information because there is, as we all are well aware of, a massive sort of build out with the data center expansion and AI that is causing a lot more fossil fuel expansion as well. And the public really deserves to know who is behind that and the money that's being invested in it.
21: There was a big push at the start of this decade to really try to decarbonize the financial system, all these net zero alliances forming and banking and asset management. And then, you know, there was a big backlash. Has that taken the pressure off these firms to decarbonize their own investments?
23: You know, I think that it has. Even we've been doing this project for about 5 years now. A few years ago, there were a whole lot more net zero announcements that were coming out. There was a lot more posturing for green investments coming out. But with the sort of latest administration, sort of lack of regulation that we've seen lately, we've definitely seen a change, especially with the investing in the AI data center build out as well.
21: So how does this scorecard compare to previous years? Has there been any progress or do you see, you know, retreat?
23: We've seen a very mixed results. We've had some firms that have made some progress as far as cleaning up their energy portfolios and transitioning. And then we've seen some other firms almost go the opposite way, and that would significantly harm their grade and their progress in transitioning their portfolio.
21: Hmm. Are these investments in fossil fuels profitable as the, you know, much of the global economy is shifting to renewable energy?
23: We did an analysis to look at the oil and gas funds that private equity have put forward. And over the lifespan of those funds, about in the past decade or so, we were able to find that, you know, while these have been marketed as high yield, high return funds, we found that the median fund returned only 2% more than investors contributed. And after accounting for inflation, investors actually lost money on average. And of course, as climate chaos and climate disasters get more intense, the physical risk to those assets are going to increase as well. And while the private equity firms continue to make profit off of these investments through fees, through dividend recapitalization and paybacks, it's the public pension funds and sort of the people who are faced with the potential consequences should those investments go wrong.
21: Private equity, of course, exists to make money for its shareholders, right? And as you've said, maybe these investments aren't as profitable as they could be. But should this industry be responsible for trying to create societal change?
23: That's an interesting question. I think we would want to make sure that the investors themselves, who are the ones who are entrusting their pensioners' financial future to the private equity firms, are enacting solid guardrails and standards for what they want to invest in. So we think that, you know, the pension funds themselves and the investment staff are the ones who might have the ability to change course here and to make sure that their own portfolios are aligned with the goals that they want to stick to for their sort of transition plans.
21: Have you talked to folks in these private equity firms? How do they respond to this critique?
23: Yeah, so as part of our methodology, it's really important to us to make sure that we have the most accurate data that we could possibly have. So as a part of our methodology, we have reached out to each of the 20 private equity firms. Very few of them respond.

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2: 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I'm Lisa Mullins here with Martha Biebinger.
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2: 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That's why many people listen to us, because we're independent. 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
2: 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You

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6: His name went on the center, and so then the center became renamed the Donald J. Trump and the John F. Kennedy Memorial Center for the Performing Arts. And this renaming triggered a legal battle that brought us to where we are today, with the center closed, maybe indefinitely.
7: I'm Michael Barbaro. 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
10: Live from NPR News in Washington, I'm Ryland Barton. The Trump administration appears to be expanding its campaign of taxpayer-funded TV ads promoting President Trump. The White House describes these as public service announcements, but lawmakers from both parties have criticized them as propaganda. The White House defends the ads as educational and patriotic. The number of U.S. troops who have died or been wounded in the Iran war continues to rise. NPR's Quil Lawrence reports 19 service members have died and 861 wounded.
11: 18 U.S. troops have died in combat since the war began in February, and this week the Army announced an additional officer died, not in combat, after she fell ill on a flight toward the region. The number of wounded in action has also crept up, including a number of traumatic brain injuries that can take weeks to diagnose. The Pentagon has said that most of the wounded have been able to return to duty. The strain of long deployments is also taking a toll. While President Trump initially and repeatedly said the war would be over in days or weeks, it has included a record-breaking 9 months at sea for the Abraham Lincoln Carrier Group, which is now en route home. The Navy confirmed this week that at least 8 sailors attempted suicide during that tour. Quil Lawrence, NPR News.
10: The Supreme Court is allowing states to resume using a controversial federal tool to check voter eligibility before the November elections. A lower court had blocked the use of the Systematic Alien Verification for Entitlements, or SAVE, program, saying it violates voter privacy and can lead to wrongful voter purges. Voting law experts say that a rule barring systematic voter purges 90 days before an election will likely limit the ruling's impact on the midterms. New polls out this week paint a mixed picture of how people feel about AI. NPR's Windsor Johnston reports the surveys come amid calls from industry leaders to slow development of the rapidly changing technology.
12: A new Reuters Ipsos poll found 73% of Americans worry that AI companies are not doing enough to prevent serious harm. Harvard Medical School psychologist Luana Marquez says those concerns make sense, but people need a way to stay informed about the risks of AI without getting overwhelmed by every warning.
13: I think you're looking at data in a balanced way, trying to take emotions out and not drinking out of a fire hose. I think if you're every day and go, what's happening to AI today? You're basically activating that threat in your brain.
12: In a separate Gallup poll, 34 out of 37 countries surveyed said they feel optimistic about AI, but 3 out of 4 Americans told Gallup AI worries them. Windsor Johnston, NPR News.
10: Residents on Hawaii's Big Island are bracing for potentially life-threatening and catastrophic flooding from Hurricane Nolo. The U.S. National Weather Service says tropical storm conditions are expected to begin on land in the evening. Meanwhile, Mexico is still under threat of another Pacific hurricane, Polo. You're listening to NPR News from Washington.